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0: one who was relied upon in times of both severity and prosperity. O God, bless Muhammad and members of his family who are the rightful leaders. You have made it obligatory for us to obey them. And through this obedience, you have made their true status known to us. So please, give us relief for their sake. A swift and prompt relief within the blink of an eye, or even quicker than that.
1: Ya Muhammad,
0: O Muhammad, O Ali,
1: Ya Ali,
0: O Ali,
1: Ya Muhammad,
0: O Muhammad, protect me as

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0: All praise belongs to Allah, Lord of all the worlds.
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0: The All Beneficent, the All Merciful.
1: Malik Yawm al-Din.
0: Master of the Day of Retribution.
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The night before Ashura, when Imam Hussein, peace be upon him, told his companions what would occur and that they will all die, he told them to leave, but they refused. The 13 to 14 year old boy amongst them, Qasim ibn al-Hassan, asked, "O uncle, will I also become a martyr in this fight?" He asked in our choice of words, "How do you reckon death tastes?" He said, "It's sweeter than honey." 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

ونقول كما علمنا هيهات منا.

What it was and what it is about is that we didn't have men who were principled enough to ensure that they would be able to obey Allah and His Prophet. They were willing to move away from the temptation of this dunya in order to achieve the next life. Here Allah subhanahu wa ta'ala talks about how you and I should be willing to detach from our wealth. That shouldn't be something that should pull somebody away when they're defending the religion of God. When they're upholding their principle, they shouldn't be bought. So Allah says, detach. The first grade is that you and I give at times of ease. The second, which is slightly more difficult, is that you and I give at times of difficulty. The sixth holy Imam, Imam Ja'far al-Sadiq alayhi salam, mentions. He talks about friendship in a very oft-repeated tradition. And he reminds us that we can't just take anybody to be a close friend. He says you have to test your friends. He says don't call a man a friend merely on the basis of acquaintance until you've tested him in three things. It's an encouragement from the Imam that when you have a close group of people, when you want to call them your friends, friends are those that you can rely on. Friends are individuals that even when you're not present, they will be defending you. They won't allow others to speak negatively about you. When you're in need, they will know before you ask. They will be there. And if they see your faults, they won't just allow you to go past them. They will correct you when they see you slip. That is part of what friendship is. That is what part of brotherhood is, that if I see you faulting, if you see me slipping, it's my right over you that you care about me, that you will ensure that you come and correct me in my action, not that you'll turn a blind eye to it. The Imam says, test your friends on three things, then you can call them friends. Number one, Imam says, make him angry. Make him angry and see whether his anger causes him to leave the truth and fall into falsehood. Does he leave his principle when he becomes angry? Does he all of a sudden become oppressive when he becomes angry? What happens at time of anger? Number two, Imam says, to our point, test him with the dinar and the dirham. Test him with wealth. Take a loan from him. See whether or not he is continuously on your back, even though the date hasn't approached that you're meant to pay him. Test him with the dinar. Ask him to assist you. See what happens. See how attached he is to wealth. See whether or not he will sell your friendship off for wealth. That individual is not one who can be called a brother. Number three, travel with him. Because when you travel with him, you'll see his reality. It's very easy for you and I to show each other a face because we see each other maybe for an hour or two a day. It's easy to have a certain persona in front of one another. But it's when you travel with someone, when you see them at day and at night, in private and in public, that's the time then the reality of this individual comes to surface. Days before Ashura, did you know Imam al-Hussein used to meet Umar ibn Sa'ad? If you go to Karbala today, in one of the alleys, there's actually a place in a wall where it says, this is the place where Hussein ibn Ali met Umar ibn Sa'ad. And they would have conversations prior to the day of Ashura. An Imam would continuously try and guide him, continuously try and move him away from his trajectory and his path. Not because he was afraid of dying. Remember, martyrdom was sharaf, was honor for them. There could be no better ending to a man's life than martyrdom on the path of God. That when the first drop of blood hits the ground, they've been forgiven for all their sins. It wasn't that they were afraid of dying in any way. But rather, this was the duty of an imam, of a man who cares for humanity, for the creation of God, not just for people who accept his imama. He was here to protect the religion of God. He was there to protect his family as well. At the end of the day, he was a father. But more so than that, it was the protection of the faith. He used to meet Umar ibn Sa'ad and speak to him. And there was a point, if you look at the discussions between the two, there's a point where Umar ibn Sa'ad is about to change sides. He's so close, and yet you find, give him some time, and the dunya deceives him, and he's the first who throws the arrow on the day of Ashura. And he cries out, and he says, bear witness in front of the Amir that I was the first one. That every act that was done uniquely was going to be rewarded uniquely.
If I was the first to throw an arrow, that means I had courage that others

didn't. So I expect a reward that others won't get. That when people looted the Imam of his clothing, they would go back to Yazid with the clothing and say, this is the shirt that I ripped. I deserve a different prize and a gift compared to those who just stood afar. Imam al-Husayn, when speaking to Umar ibn Sa'd, when answering every query he has, at one point Umar ibn Sa'd says, I have debts that I need to pay. And for these debts, if I wage war against you, I will be given such money, such prizes in return, such wealth in return, I'll be able to pay my debts. Imam replies and he says, I have property that has been left for me in Medina. He says, I shall sell that property and I shall give you its wealth and we shall pay your debts through it. Every question, there are around three questions and three stumbling blocks and hurdles that Umar ibn Sa'd has. Each and every one is now given as a reward back to him. When he says that I'll be disgraced in my people, the Imam says, we will give you reputation, we will take you under our garb, we'll protect you. Everything is answered. But the glamour of the dunya was too strong. The pulling force of wealth was too interesting for him. Because it's something tangible that can be accessed right now. God says at the beginning of the Quran that if you're truly a believer, then the first quality you and I have to have is الَّذِينَ يُؤْمِنُونَ بِالْغَيْبِ, those who believe in the unseen. That when he tells you that there is a paradise that is much greater than anything that you have seen, that's anything that you have tasted and smelt and seen, then you and I, either we believe it or we sell it off. When we sin, the reality of it is, whether we like it or not, if you sit there and break down what a sin is, it's me not truly believing in God. Because if I believed in Him and I had true Tawheed, then I would accept what He says. But the fact that He says don't do and I do, it's me standing up in front of God saying, even though you've said it's not permissible, I'm going to enjoy it. I'll do it. And therefore I'm telling God that I don't truly believe that there's a punishment that's waiting. I don't truly believe in this heaven or the prophet that you sent. I don't truly believe that your dictation of morality and definition is the only definition. I too can build my own definition of morality. If I speak of hijab, it's easy for one to say that, no, it's in my heart. That's my definition. Who gave you and me the right to define? Did you create this religion that you should define its laws? That you should place its trajectory and set its red lines? If it's your religion, then set it. But if you're following and if you're a slave and a servant and one who's submitted, then it's your duty and my duty to submit. By all means, ask, as a child is encouraged to ask, but there comes a time when you and I simply have to submit. Imam says, test your friends with three things. First, make them angry. See what anger does to them. Does it take them away from truth to falsehood? Second, test them with the dirham and the dinar, or the dinar and the dirham. And third, travel with him. Wealth is meant to make somebody more generous. You know, when you have knowledge, when you have scientific knowledge, when you have traveled the earth and you've seen wonders of God that other people haven't, it's innately built in man that you don't want to keep something beneficial to yourself. It's innate. Man has to work against himself not to share. Because God has created you and me like this, that we are a reflection of His names in our capacity. Now God is generous, that has made me innately generous. God is forgiving, innately I am forgiving. I have to work against my fitrah in order to become ungodly. If I just remained with my fitrah like a child does, I would remain a godly individual. When you are given something, you want to share it because you've enjoyed it. Imagine when you sit, even at a restaurant with your family, you taste the drink for the first time that you've ordered. Innately, you share it. You'll tell your spouse, your children, your parents, say, please taste it, it's so good. Why do you want to share? Because you've enjoyed something and God has created you like this, that you want to give from that which you enjoy. In the same way, when man is given wealth, innately, his fitrah wants him to share. But man has to work against it, and his ego has to be so strong that he would rather keep it for himself. The verse now moves to the third category of difficulty. Give at ease, give at times of difficulty. Then also

Allah says, and if you want to become pious, your third practical step to becoming pious, وَالْكَاظِمِينَ الْغَيْضِ. Kadhama means to tie. وَالْكَاظِمِينَ الْغَيْضِ, those who are able to tie their anger, who are able to swallow their anger, hold its reins. Amir al-Mu'mineen Ali ibn Abi Talib alayhi salam mentions, you know, sometimes when you hear their words, you realize that these were not just men, that these were not just women who spoke. The eloquence is one thing, but the way in which the word

You know, sometimes when you hear their words, you realize that these were not just men, that these were not just women who spoke. The eloquence is one thing, but the way in which the words that come from the heart of purity hit a heart is very different. You will notice yourself, when somebody speaks to you, however simple their speech may be, if they practice what they preach and it comes from their heart, it will hit you. Allah mentions it very clearly in the Quran. He says, لِمَ تَقُولُونَ مَا لَا تَفْعَلُونَ. Why do you say that which you don't do? كَبُرَ مَقْتًا عِنْدَ اللَّهِ أَن تَقُولُ مَا لَا تَفْعَلُونَ. Allah hates it that you say that which you don't do. If I want to advise my children, it's possible for me to advise them and tell them, look, I think it's good for you, for example, to go and educate yourself and get a degree. I may not have got a degree, maybe, but I could advise them. That's obvious. I didn't get it, but I'm advising you to it. But when I tell them, you must pray on time, this is the only command that will take you in qubilat qubilat ma siwaha. If it's accepted, your prayer, everything will be accepted. It's the first act to be spoken about in the grave, questioned. And the child sees that the parent doesn't exert effort to pray on time, it will hold no value. It won't hit their heart. But when these men speak and you read 1400 years later, you read about their words, even though it's in text, it hits because it's so profound. It's so true. Amirul Mu'mineen alayhi salam says, he says, swallow your anger with difficulty. It's going to be angry. You will be angry and you will find it difficult to swallow it. Every man will be tested with anger. Everyone will enter through a stage of difficulty of anger. But Imam says, swallow it. And I'm telling you, when you swallow it, it's going to be very difficult. When you have the ability to react, when you're in a position of power, and you can say what you want to say, no one will come and correct you. At that time, Imam says, swallow your anger. And then he says, I have never seen something which is swallowed, which is sweeter in its ending and more pleasant in its outcome than anger. They say that when a man speaks at a time of anger, he's a man who is crazy, a man who has lost it. Why? Imam says, because he regrets what he says. If you can say something and after a short while regret what you said, that means in the state in which you and I spoke, we were not in our senses. This is a man who has lost his senses when he becomes angered. That's why he becomes red and enraged. That's why he doesn't know what to do, stand or sit. This is not somebody who has the reins of his own desires. You remember when Imam Ali alayhi salam had gone to battle and he was about to kill the enemy and the enemy spits on him, right? And Imam turns around, he goes back, and after a while he comes back and he kills a man. I ask myself, why would Imam do that? Why would Imam leave the enemy only to come back and kill him? And then you begin to introspect and you say, did the Imam lose himself? No, he can't have. He was a man who held the reins of his own soul. So then what happened? What seemingly has happened is that when he was going to kill the enemy, he was going to battle because this enemy was waging war against the religion. He wasn't taking guidance. He was actually trying to attack. He wasn't even trying to run away from the battlefield. You don't have the right to kill somebody who's running away from a battlefield. He's there in the battlefield attacking. Imam goes to attack him. Now he spits. Before he spat, Imam was going to kill him, angered for the sake of God, because he was attacking the religion of God. And attacking the religion of God allowed for the Imam to kill him. But now that he spat at the Imam, Imam's anger is also for the sake of God, but spitting on the Imam doesn't allow him to kill a man. The repercussion and the result and the penalty of spitting at the Imam is not that you should be killed. Imam's control over his anger was such that even though both types of anger were for the sake of God, one allowed and demanded that he attack the man, and the other one demanded that he doesn't attack the man. In that time, he turns away, he goes back. He removes and relinquishes himself from the anger of somebody spitting at him, and now goes back into the battlefield, and that man comes to attack the Imam again, and now Imam kills him. It shows that these men had such control over themselves that they would never tip

the balance and the scale. Allah subhanahu wa ta'ala tells us that والكاظمين الغيظ, that's the next practical step you have to work on. When your children anger you and frustrate you, when a spouse continuously says something that frustrates the other spouse, or acts in a way that frustrates somebody. At work, you and I become angered. It seems so petty that man can anger himself by sitting in traffic, that somebody can say something to me and get under my skin. How can your words anger me? How little control do I have over myself that you can say something and all of a sudden it takes me and enrages me? Now, what could be more difficult than anger? First step, give at times of ease. Make it a bit more difficult, give it at times of difficulty. All of this, God is saying, is that if you want to fight in a battle, I need you to hold yourself. And your training ground is not on the battlefield, it's outside of the battlefield. Give at times of ease, give at times of difficulty, control your anger. Now there's something which is even more difficult than controlling man's anger. And Allah mentions this. He says, وَالْعَافِينَ عَنِ النَّاسِ, and the ability to forgive. Those people who forgive others. That is much more difficult than controlling my anger. Controlling my anger is a one-off act. You make me angry, straight away I have to control my anger. As for forgiving, it's perpetual and continuous. Every day I come to mosque, I'll see your face. You've insulted me. You've said something about me. I need to forgive you. I forgive you, but every time I see you, I remember what you said about me. Every time I see you, I remember how two-faced you were and hypocritical you were to me. How you angered my parent or my sibling or what you did to me. That, Allah says, is a higher level than swallowing your anger. Because to be able to forgive someone continuously. Imam al-Hussein had every right when Hur came to him to remind Hur of all the difficulty he's going through because of Hur. But he doesn't embarrass Hur. When somebody comes and seeks your forgiveness, it's very easy to continue to hold a rein on that individual, authority over that man or woman, to remind them continuously, remember you did this to me? That I forgave you? It's very easy to do that. But the Imam is showing over here that he doesn't remind Hur, he forgives Hur. He doesn't even say, Hur, ask me for forgiveness. Hur says, is it possible that I can be forgiven? And the Imam says, ask Allah, if He forgives you, then you've been forgiven. You don't even have to ask me for forgiveness. I'm not looking for forgiveness. I'm not looking for you to humiliate yourself in front of me. I simply want that you come down from your horse. I can embrace you. That's a man who's truly forgiven. I sat with a group of people once who were going through an akhlaq text. And an individual had been hurt really bad by somebody else. And they said, I find it difficult to forgive. So what I say to them when I meet them, when they ask me for forgiveness, I say, I have forgiven you, but I will let Allah deal with you on the Day of Judgment. That's not forgiveness. That's an individual who just externally wants to pretend and satiate their own desires as if they've done something good. The reality is, when you do wrong to me and it hurts me, and then you find it within yourself to seek forgiveness, and you come and ask for forgiveness, then I should ask myself, do I want to be a barrier for you in entering heaven? In the same way as I don't want somebody else to be a barrier for me, then I shouldn't want to be a barrier for you. But there's a level higher. There's a level higher than that. And that is when you don't come and ask me for forgiveness, but I still forgive you. That I say, maybe he hasn't understood. Maybe he's just so taken away. Maybe he's been given wrong information and been fed some different information about me. But I still sit down in the middle of the night and I still raise my hands. And instead of asking for myself and my children, you have hurt me so bad that I can't forget you. You're in my mind all the time, how you've hurt me, what you said to me. But when I raise my hands, I swallow my anger, and the first dua I make is for you. And I ask God, God, forgive him. Give him more in the dunya. Guide him, God. If I'm wrong, God, guide me. And if he's wrong, guide him. But God, I forgive him. I don't want to hold him back on the Day of Judgment. What do you think would happen to you on the Sirat if you could do that? What do you think could happen to you if you

can reconcile and bring together two hearts because you've been the first one to extend. On the day of judgment, when we come to this salat, we're told that it's going to be tough. For many a people, it'll be difficult. For the believers, it's like a wide bridge. You can run through it with ease. Before accounting begins, you can be forgiven. The people of patience, the people who had patience in the face of trials and tribulations, are those people on the day of judgment that the angels will see begin to enter heaven before the accounting begins. And they come to them and they say, please tell us, what did you do? That we heard about the accounting, we know it's true. We can see all of man resurrected from their graves. They're in their coffin. Nobody knows the other, all standing in the heat, about to be taken account for everything. We wrote their books. We know the iotas. We know the minuscule details that we wrote about them. But we see that the book wasn't even opened for you. You didn't have to answer any question. You entered. Tell us about what actions you did. They would say, they would turn to the angels and say, we are the people of patience. We had patience in the face of calamity and tribulation. And so Allah has forgiven us without accounting and we're entering into heaven. When you forgive wholeheartedly so you don't hold people back. We tend to be asked, what if I've done wrong to somebody and I can't find them? Or I've done wrong to somebody and he's in a distant land? Or I've done wrong to somebody and they've passed away. What do I do now? If that individual is in a distant land, you still have to try and get in touch with them. You still have to try and exert effort to find their number, speak to them, send them a message, call them, meet them. If you can't, then you have to give something which is as weighty as the sin that you committed, so that on the day of judgment, as you are walking into Jannah, and if they come, be in the pits of hell and they come forth, or they haven't been accounted for yet, and they come and block your path, and they said, I don't allow you to continue your journey to heaven because you have taken my right. Today I want my right. Today if you took someone's reputation, you can't give it back to them. If you took someone's wealth, you can't give it back to them. On that day wealth means nothing, reputation means nothing. The only thing they will want from you is righteous actions. So you will have to give a portion of your righteous actions to them until they become satisfied that justly you have given to them to the proportion of that which you took from them. The difficulty that you gave in their life when you stole from them and took their loan and you never gave it back, then it made life difficult for their children. It made life difficult for them in eating, in drinking, in their shelter, in their spousal relations. All of that is difficulty that they had to go through because of you. Now you will have to give your righteous actions in proportion to that. That's why we are told if you can't find such a person or if they've passed away, then you give raddul madalim. You give sadaqah with the intention that this portion of sadaqah that I'm giving is not so that I can reap its reward. I'm giving this sadaqah so that whatever reward does come from it, then on the day of judgment, I will give it to this man. Yes, the amount doesn't matter, but do give something that will pinch. Do give something that you feel is equated to the sin that you and I have committed. Amir al-Mu'mineen says in a tradition, he says, if you gain power over your enemy, then thank Allah by forgiving. You know what one of the worst sins is? We're told in a hadith, one of the worst sins that you can commit is that when you see someone sinning, you memorize that sin so that you can remind them of it at another time. That yes, I sinned, and yes, you saw. But for you to hold it in your memory, you've now gone one above God over here. Because He has protected me from people. He is Sattarul Uyub. You know, when it comes to forgiveness, we're told that if man sins in the day, God tells the angels, give him until sunset. If he seeks forgiveness before sunset, don't write it down. That's the God that we have. If he's looking for every excuse to forgive me for my sins, who are you to remind me of it? How evil a man is that he memorizes the sins of people so that he can humiliate them in their eyes and in the eyes of others as well later on. You're told and I'm told that even if you go to the house of a believer, and I see that there's alcohol in the house of this believer,
and somebody else enters their house,

then you have a right over me that I protect your reputation. That I should sit in the way of that alcohol. I should cover it with my clothing so that nobody sees it. Not that I see you slipping and I go and announce it to the world. Not that I see you slipping and I come and taunt you about that slip. Not that I see you slipping and I remove you from the fold of being pious. If you were to continuously do that sin, that's different. But if you did that sin once, and we spoke about it, and you said, I'm finding it difficult to stop this, and we worked on it together, or you worked on it with a family or a friend member, and you stopped doing that sin, then it's not for me to remind you of it. If I expect God to protect me, then I have to be an individual who was also going to protect people. That's why Allah subhanahu wa ta'ala says, as the highest degree of difficulty, وَالْعَافِينَ عَنِ النَّاسِ, those who forgive people, وَاللَّهُ يُحِبُّ الْمُحْسِنِينَ. There's two interpretations to this final part of the verse, and Allah loves those who do ihsan, وَاللَّهُ يُحِبُّ الْمُحْسِنِينَ. One interpretation is, if you do all these four actions, given ease, difficulty, swallow anger, and also forgive people, then you become of the muhsineen. The second interpretation is, no, the muhsineen are those who is a fifth category now, which is even higher than forgiving people, and that is a person, ihsan is to do good to others. Somebody who continuously does good to other people. The next verse, 135, Allah says, وَالَّذِينَ إِذَا فَعَلُوا فَاحِشَةً. A people, when they do very immoral acts, when they do wrong acts, أَوْ ظَلَمُوا أَنفُسَهُمْ, or they do wrong to themselves, they transgress against their own selves. As soon as they do wrong, what do you think happens to their hearts? No sooner is he driving his car, and he comes to the red light, and he sees in the corner of his eyes that there is this individual walking in clothing that he knows is immoral, but his eyes are attracted to it. And he turns his face towards it. And then he turns away from it. What does he do? He committed a sin. He got attracted. How weak is man that he can't control the muscles of his neck from moving? What will happen to such a man in the grave? How will he answer for his actions? When every movement of the neck is recounted by the angel, if it leads to goodness, it's mentioned. And if it leads to badness, it's mentioned. He doesn't even have to move his neck. He could be sitting next to his spouse, the individual that God has given him as a life partner to get closer to God, who is halal for him. And yet with just his eyes, he could move them direction to direction and still fall in sin. What do you say of such a man? I mean, beasts and animals don't act in this fashion. How has he become a man like this? What has he given into? How has he devalued God? Allah says, don't lose hope. Don't lose hope. Even when he falls into sin, Allah says, Dhakarullah. No sooner does he remember that he sins, he runs back to Allah. He remembers Allah. فَاسْتَغْفَرُوا لِذُنُوبِهِمْ, and they seek forgiveness for the sins that they've committed. And then Allah asks a question. وَمَنْ يَغْفَرُ ذُنُوبَ إِلَّا اللَّهِ. Who is it that can forgive sins except for Allah? Who else will you turn to? You made that glance, you listened to something, you said something, you frowned. Nobody else saw that apart from God. And who is it that you should be turning to except for Allah? My time is coming to an end. I'll conclude on this point, but we'll continue tomorrow. Allah subhanahu wa ta'ala says that as soon as you turn your back to the remembrance of God, I don't mean that you sit there with a tasbih. As soon as you and I sin, we've turned from God. As soon as my ears went, my eyes went, my intent went, as soon as my speech went, as soon as I said something I shouldn't, that's me turning away from the remembrance of God. Remembering God just means being present, knowing that He's watching over me, conscious that I'm in His presence. That's a type of remembrance. That everything I see reminds me of Him. That I stay on the straight and narrow because He is looking over me. أَلَمْ يَعْلَمْ بِأَنَّ اللَّهَ يَرَى. Do they not know that God is watching over them? Allah says, as soon as you change and your heart deflects and it turns towards other than Allah, وَمَنْ أَعْرَضَ عَنْ ذِكْرِي. Allah says in one verse, one who turns from my remembrance, I lead him, and I told you the other day, he will lead a depressed life. That's one verse. The other verse says, وَمَنْ يَعْشُوا عَنْ

ذكر الرحمن. One who turns away from the remembrance of the All Merciful. نقيض له شيطانا. We assign for him a shaitan. فهو له قرين. And he becomes his companion. That means this heart is swarming. Around this heart, shayateen are swarming, waiting for a crack to enter. That crack, that opening is when man becomes neglectful of the remembrance of God. As soon as he turns his heart towards desire and dunya and other than God, he opens the gate. God leaves and shayateen enter. You'll see tomorrow that when this verse was revealed, shaitan called the rest of the jinn. And he says, we have a problem. We have a problem because God has just revealed the verse. And he said, even if people commit heinous, immoral acts, they can still be forgiven. We have to devise a plan. Which from you, O shayateen, are able to devise a plan? The first one raises his hand. He gives a plan. Shaitan says, this isn't good enough. A second one, whose name is also mentioned in ahadith, says, I have a plan. He gives his plan. Shaitan says, this is the plan. This that you've just mentioned, that will take people away from the right path. I assign you to ensure that this verse is not acted upon. What that plan is, inshallah, we discuss tomorrow. Allah subhanahu wa ta'ala gave us immaculate guides. Men who committed no sin. Men and a great lady who oppressed no creature of God. No insect has a claim against them, let alone a man. You know, when Ibn Muljim was going to kill Amirul Mu'mineen, he said two things that pushed him to killing this man. Number one, he said, I want to take revenge for my brothers in Nahrawan. It is this man who killed my brothers in Nahrawan. I want to avenge their blood. One, desire of the dunya, revenge, not in its place, anger that he couldn't hold. The second one was a lady who was worshipping God and doing i'tikaf in a mosque. When Amirul Mu'mineen was struck, there was a lady in the mosque doing i'tikaf in Ramadan by the name of Qutam. And when Ibn Muljim goes to her and says that I wish to marry you, I want your hand in marriage, she says, my dowry is the head of Ali. I too have vengeance, enmity for this man. He also killed my family members. I want the head of Ali. She says, if you strike him and you kill him, if you die because they catch you, then know that I shall be waiting for you in Jannah. But if you survive, then I shall get married to you. Either way, you'll be victorious. It was the dunya, it was the desire that man has that he couldn't control that led somebody to bring Amirul Mu'mineen to his final breath. He didn't just strike the imam. He didn't just hit the imam. He dipped his sword in the worst of poisons. That's what he did to Amirul Mu'mineen. These were people who were so immoral that saw the imam's faces, that lived with our imams. Yet they couldn't take it. Their jealousy, their pride didn't allow them. Their want for the dunya didn't allow them to submit to Allah subhanahu wa ta'ala. Yet, you find that the youngest of children who have been raised with pure hearts were able to give up their lives for Hussein, give up their lives for God. On this night, we remember two young children of Zainab. It is not mentioned in primary sources, but mentioned in others. That these two young men, boys I should call them, had not even reached the age of bulugh. They weren't even baligh. It wasn't even a wajibat tomorrow on the day of Ashura that they should go to battle. It was incumbent on the men, not on the boys and not on the women, not on the elderly, not on the sick. It was incumbent only on the menfolk. Zainab alayhi salam, with the pride that every mother has for her children, calls her two children into the tent. In the night before Ashura, as everybody is worshipping, as the buzzing of the bees can be heard in the different camps of Hussein, she calls for Aun and Muhammad. As Aun and Muhammad answer the call of their mother, she tells them, please sit in front of me. As a mother,

wish to open my heart to you tonight. She sits in front. She says, oh, my dear children, you know very well that you have not attained the age of bulugh, that it is not incumbent upon you tomorrow to go to battlefield. But I just want to tell you what's in the heart of this mother, that this mother who raised you, this mother who gave birth to you, this mother who has hopes and desires for you like every mother, she has a hope that has severed every other hope. My dear children, I just want to let you know that this mother will be so embarrassed tomorrow if she finds that her brother's neck has been severed, but her two young boys are still breathing. I just want you to know this. I cannot make it wajib for you to go to battle tomorrow, but what I can tell you is what is in my heart. And what is in my heart is that I would be embarrassed tomorrow if my Imam and my brother Hussein's neck is severed when he hasn't had water to drink for 3 days. But my two young children are still alive. It will bring shame to Zainab. You know when you want to interject in a speech because you're so excited to give a reply? That's how Aun and Muhammad were. As they were listening to what their mother was saying, they were eager to say something, but out of respect for the mother, they were holding their words back. As soon as she finished, they said, oh, our dear mother, can we speak now? Do you allow us to speak? She says, by all means, my children, speak. Aun and Muhammad say, oh, our mother, do you not know that Ja'far al-Tayyar is from our ancestry? Do you not know that we are from the people of Hamza? Do you not know that Abbas, our uncle, has taught us how to use a sword? Oh, our mother, we may be young in age, but we are courageous like lions. We are waiting for dawn tomorrow so that we can bring pride to your heart, a smile to your face, that you can see your two sons defending the religion of the Prophet. These were young boys and had been nurtured in the household of Muhammad. That's the type of courage God wants. He doesn't want men of strength externally who don't have strength internally. These were young boys. What sword could they wield? What shield could they hold? What armor could they wear? But these were boys who were never going to sell themselves off. As the day of Ashura approaches, as the sun rises, as the battle begins, one by one the companions go. And then the family of Muhammad come. They seek permission from Imam. Then it comes time that these two young boys exit from the tent of Zainab. They come to their uncle. They say to their uncle, oh, our dear uncle, your friends have been slain. We have seen the body of Habib being brought back. We saw the Muslim Ibn Awsajah's body being brought back. Oh, our dear uncle, we ask your permission now. Allow us to bring pride to the heart of your sister and our mother, and allow us to defend the faith of our grandfather. Imam al-Hussein embraces them. He cries and he laments. When he looks at them, he remembers his sister. Now he has to give permission to the only amana that his sister has brought with her to Karbala. This was her sacrifice. She couldn't go to battle, so she gave her children. Imam gives permission to Aun and Muhammad. With Abbas, he makes them mount their horses. These men, these boys were so young, it seems that even their feet couldn't reach the stirrups of the horses, that they couldn't control these horses easily, that they couldn't wear that heavy armor and hold a sword and a shield at the same time. Yet with the best of effort that they had, they mounted their horses. Behind one, Hussein walked to the battlefield. Behind the other, Abbas walked to the battlefield. Every time the boys entered the battlefield, they turned around to Abbas and Hussein, waiting for a smile from their masters and their teachers to tell them that you're doing well, oh my son. Continue, however difficult it may be. They would go to battle and fight. They would turn to Hussein and wait for a smile from his face. They would turn to Abbas and wait for encouragement from Abbas. Finally, these two young boys come crashing to the ground. Hussein runs after one. Abbas runs after the other.

Now they have to carry these bodies and bring them back. They carry these bodies, this amana of Zainab. They enter into the tent of Zainab. They place this body there. And it is said that Zainab enters the body, enters into the tent. She sees these two bodies of two young men. Yesterday she was holding them and kissing their necks. Today she sees bodies without heads. She sits in front of the bodies. She raises her hands. She cries out to Allah. She says, Allahumma taqabbal minni hadha al-qurban. Oh Allah, accept this sacrifice from me. 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

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Sometimes we see that a mu'min falls in the habit of committing a sin. He looks at something he's not supposed to look at, listens to something he's not supposed to listen, or says something he's not supposed to say. And some of these habits can become physically destructive habits. For example, a person may consume alcohol, they may use drugs, they may even engage in certain relationships. And because they are a mu'min, they try to refrain from it. And so you find that they pray to Allah subhanahu wa ta'ala, they listen to lectures, they motivate themselves, but sometimes they don't have the skills to be able to navigate that obstacle, the skills to be able to navigate that sin, the skills to be able to navigate that habit, and they fall back into that sin. They fall into a cycle of committing sin. Okay? But that changes them. Slowly you find it changes them. They go from thinking of themselves as a good Muslim who commits certain sins, and now they start thinking of themselves as a bad Muslim who does some good things. And you find this is especially something that afflicts people who come from religious families. They come from a religious background. They come from a religious upbringing.

They know the ayat of the Quran. They know the ahadith of the Ahlul Bayt. They know how bad that sin is in the teachings of Islam. And therefore, sometimes what happens is when this cycle of sin continues for a while, and a person looks at himself, they don't think of themselves as somebody who has worth. They think of themselves as somebody who is worthless. Somebody who does not have worth in the eyes of Allah subhanahu wa ta'ala. And then that comes with its own set of consequences. Okay. The first consequence of it we see is that this person does not like coming in the community. Because when they come in the community and they look at other people and they compare themselves to other people, they say, I'm not like that person. You see that person sometimes does not like to perform their wajibat because there is a voice in their mind, and this voice says to them that you do not have worth in the eyes of God. God does not look at your prayer. God does not look at your fasting. Then why do you pray? And why do you fast? And then you also find that sometimes one problem becomes 10 problems. Because they have convinced themselves that they are not going to go to Jannah. They've convinced themselves they are not deserving of going to Jannah. So they say to themselves, if I'm not going to enjoy in the Akhirah, then why should I not enjoy in this dunya? Okay. And so today, we'd like to speak about how to navigate the cycle of sin. And is it possible to be a good Muslim if a person is engaging in committing sin? And what are some ways that we can get ourselves out of certain habits or help somebody to get out of those habits if they are afflicted with it? With the salawat ala Muhammad wa Ali Muhammad. Now the first point we want to make today is that our understanding of the religion has a very profound impact on how we practice our religion. Okay? One of the ideas that you find affects our practice of the religion is something called perfectionism. Sometimes we believe that the religion of Islam is a religion that demands perfectionism. That if you want to be a good Muslim, then you have to be what? You have to be a perfect Muslim. And if you are not a perfect Muslim, then you can't be a good Muslim. Now, sometimes this idea of perfectionism is something that we are raised with. Sometimes we raise our children with perfectionism, right? And as parents, we want our children to progress. We want them to be the best they can be in life. So sometimes, even though they are achieving a lot, when they come to us, we say to them, you could have done better. Or sometimes we say, you look at that person in the community, you look at that young man in the community, you should try to be like that person. Okay? And so sometimes we always demand perfection from them. Okay? Now, as parents, we have good intentions. We want the best for our children. We want them to excel in life. And we should want them to excel in life. Okay? But sometimes, even though they're achieving good things, we don't acknowledge their achievements. We don't point out some of the skills they have. We don't point out some of the abilities that they have. Right? And so we raise them with perfectionism. And this perfectionism sometimes also overflows into religion. And we teach them that to be a good Muslim in the religion, you have to try and be a what? A perfect Muslim. Now, obviously, we want our children to excel in life, to excel in the religion. If they should excel in anything, it should be in the religion itself. Okay? But sometimes we teach them that unless you're perfect, then Allah subhanahu wa ta'ala is not going to accept your deeds from you. And I'm going to give some examples now. Look at how we teach salat to our children. Sometimes when we want to teach salat to our children, we observe each and every one of their actions.
And we notice that sometimes in their ruku or in their sujood, they don't have the perfect posture for ruku or sujood.

Now we want to encourage them. And we want to say you should give importance to your salat. But look at the conversation we have with them. The conversation we have with them, we say, you saw in your sujood, your foot was not the right way. The toe was not touching the ground. Now, if your toe is not touching the ground, think about what happens. That means your sujood is not accepted. If your sujood is not accepted, it means what? Your salat is not accepted. If your salat is not accepted, it means what? None of your deeds are accepted. If none of your deeds are accepted, it means what? Your religion is not accepted. This is perfectionism in the religion. Okay. Or for example, we want to teach them about wudu. And we want to make sure they start washing right from above the elbow. Right? And we should encourage them to wash from above the elbow. You know, one of the things you'll notice is that if somebody is important to us, then we prepare for that occasion, right? How we perform our wudu, how we perform our salat, it shows us how important Allah subhanahu wa ta'ala is for us. Okay? If somebody is important, we prepare for that moment. Okay? But then we say to them, look, if your wudu is not accepted, then your salat is not going to be accepted. If your salat is not accepted, then none of your good deeds are going to be accepted by Allah subhanahu wa ta'ala. So in order to be a good Muslim, you have to be a perfect Muslim. Who said in order to be a good Muslim, you have to be a perfect Muslim? We have to strive for excellence, right? We have to be the best that we can be. We have to exert the most of our efforts. But we also have to be able to teach our children that once you have exerted the best of your effort, whatever you could not do, Allah subhanahu wa ta'ala will accept it from you. You know, the practice of the religion should not be a draining practice of the religion. The practice of the religion, believe it or not, should be something enjoyable. You should take joy in practicing the religion of Islam. We shouldn't teach the religion in a way whereby the children or ourselves, we get frustrated in practicing the religion. We get stressed out from practicing the religion. We get a lot of difficulty in practicing the religion. If we're not enjoying the practice of Islam, then we're not practicing Islam the right way. We haven't understood the religion of Allah subhanahu wa ta'ala. Allah says in the Quran, that whoever practices the religion of Islam in the right way, فَلَنُحْيِيَنَّهُ حَيَاتًا طَيِّبًا. We are going to give him a wholesome way of life. Allah does not wish hardship for you in the religion. And so we have to train our children that even if you are not perfect, Allah subhanahu wa ta'ala will accept it from you. صَلُّ عَلَى مُحَمَّدْ وَآلِ مُحَمَّدْ. Sometimes we set the bar even very high for ourselves. Right? And we say to ourselves that if you don't have ikhlas, or if you have even an iota of insincerity in your actions, then what will happen? If you have even an iota of insincerity in your action, Allah subhanahu wa ta'ala is not going to accept it from you. Who said Allah is not going to accept it from you? You know, Allama Tabatabai, he says that one of the great scholars said that after 25 years, after 25 years of doing tazkiyah of the self, I was finally able to perform deeds purely for the sake of Allah subhanahu wa ta'ala. Which person has put 25 years of efforts trying to purify their sincerity? Does it mean that Allah is not going to accept from us? The religion of Islam teaches us that once you put the best of your efforts, Allah accepts it from you. You know, if you open Tawdih al-Masail, there is a section on Ihtidar. Ihtidar is the moment of death. And there it is recommended to recite a certain dua. If somebody is in the state of ihtidar, or you see somebody in the state of ihtidar, these are the last moments of their life, then this is a dua that is recommended to be recited. And this dua is known as the dua of faraj.

But it's not the dua of faraj that we are used to. Okay? They mentioned this dua over there. Ya man yaqbalu al-yaseer wa ya'fu 'anil kathir. Oh, the one who accepts the little that we're able to do, and he forgives the lot that we're not able to do. That is Allah subhanahu wa ta'ala. He accepts whatever we're able to offer in his way. We even have in the Quran that if you perform

you get the major parts of the religion, Allah subhanahu wa ta'ala is going to forgive you what you are not able to do. In tajtanibu, Surah An-Nisa, ayah number 31. In tajtanibu kaba'ira ma tunhawna anhu nukaffir ankum sayyiatikum. If you refrain from the major sins that we have told you to refrain from it, we are going to do what? We are going to forgive your minor sins. Now, this is not a license for us to commit minor sins. Because if a person continues to commit minor sins, then that becomes a major sin itself. But Allah is saying, as long as you get the major parts of the religion correct, we're going to forgive. Not only we're going to forgive, وَنُدْخِلُهُمْ مُدْخَلًا كَرِيمًا, and we're going to make them enter Jannah in a dignified manner, in a noble way. The sign of sin is not going to remain upon them. The first reason why sometimes we struggle in the practice of the faith is because of something called perfectionism. We should strive to do the best we can, but we should also know that where we can't, Allah accepts it from us. Sallu ala Muhammad wa ali Muhammad. Sallu ala Muhammad. Now, sometimes we struggle because of a reason that is deeper than that. Sometimes you find we struggle and we fall, or a person falls in a cycle of sin because of a trauma or because of a suffering that they faced early on in their childhood, early on in their lives. This evening, my dear brothers and sisters, I want to share with you some of the experiences that I have accumulated after 16 years of working with the community. Some of these are hard-earned experiences. Okay? After working with youth, after working with families. And one of the things we have come to realize that sometimes we commit sins, or sometimes a person falls in the habit of committing sin because of a certain trauma that they had early on in their life. You find that sometimes early on in life, when a person goes through hardship, they start developing some coping mechanisms. Okay? You know, the brain is an amazing creation of Allah subhanahu wa ta'ala. And the brain has an ability for self-preservation, for self-protection. And when a person is going through some hardship or difficulty in life, you find it creates emotional pain for them. And this emotional pain, the brain has to cope with it. So the brain starts to develop coping mechanisms. For example, when they were young, they were bullied. Or they were young, they were abused. Or they were young, and they were neglected. Or they were young, and they didn't get the attention that they should have received. Now you find that the brain starts to create coping mechanisms for it. Some of these coping mechanisms are healthy coping mechanisms. And some of these coping mechanisms are unhealthy coping mechanisms. Like what? Like addictions. Like addiction to drugs. Now sometimes when a young man comes to me and he says that I have an addiction, even without asking him, not 95% of the time, not 98% of the time, not 99% of the time, 100% of the time, I look at him and I know that this person has had a troubled childhood. You know, I'd found out that somebody I knew had passed away. And they passed away because of an overdose. And without even asking a single question, I knew exactly why they overdosed. Because of something they had in their childhood. Sometimes our coping mechanism is an addiction. Sometimes our coping mechanism is a psychological coping mechanism. It's very important we understand these. Sometimes we see in the community that a young man or a young lady
They are engaging in conversations before marriage. They are engaging in relationships.

relationships before marriage. They are attached to people of the opposite gender, okay? They're talking to them, they're texting them, they're Snapchatting with them. Now, sometimes as a community, we look at that and we say that this person has not been raised with haya. This person has not been told about the importance of what? Of modesty. If we speak to them about the importance of modesty, they will stop doing it. And sometimes what we don't realize is that this person, if you see they are reaching out, if they see that they are trying to attract somebody's attention, it is because they did not receive attention and affection when they were supposed to receive attention and affection in life. The brain has developed a what? A coping mechanism for it. Okay. Now, what happens in the community? What happens in the community when we see that ourselves or our children have developed this type of cycle, a habit, and we don't want to, for example, ground them, and we say you are going to be remaining in your room. So what happens then? What happens then is that it helps them for 1 or 2 months. For 1 or 2 months, things are okay. But after 2 months, those coping mechanisms, they come back. And now this person goes back into what? Goes back into a cycle of committing that sin. With one difference. With one difference that now they feel they are worthless. They feel they don't have worth in the eyes of Allah subhanahu wa ta'ala. We've told them all of the ahadith. We've told them all of the ahadith about how bad it is to commit that sin. But we have not shown them the ways of how to overcome that sin. So what happens to this young man? What happens to this young man is now they are caught in between. On one hand, they know all of the ahadith. They know how bad it is. They know how much they are going to disappoint you if they commit this sin. They know how much they are going to disappoint Allah subhanahu wa ta'ala if they commit their sin. And on the other hand, they don't know how to come out of it. So what happens in between there? What happens in between there, this person feels that I am now worthless. They lose hope. And that's the worst position to be in. We should never put somebody in that position. Even if you have to give false hope to somebody, give false hope to them, do not put them in that position. And I'll tell you why. Because when a person has self-esteem, when they think of them to have themselves to have dignity, you'll find that they will think of certain actions to be below their dignity. They'll not engage in those actions, right? The first imam says, beautiful hadith of Amir al-Mu'mineen alayhi afdalu salati wa salam. He says, man karumat alayhi nafsuh lam yuhinha bil ma'asiyah. Whoever's soul is dignified for him, whoever has a sense of self-esteem, whoever respects himself, he will never lower himself by committing sins. What does that mean? That means the person who doesn't respect himself, does not have a sense of self-worth, then any action is possible from him. And therefore, the one thing that is important is that a person should have a sense of self-worth. Even a person who is committing sin should have a sense of self-worth. Even a person who is caught in a cycle of sin should have a sense of self-worth. Okay? Even if a person is not able to perform a single deed, they should have a sense of self-worth. Okay? And they should believe that having iman gives us worth and dignity. Loving the Ahlul Bayt alayhim wassalam gives us worth and dignity. There's a beautiful hadith I shared with you on the first night. And for those who are not there, I'll start with the beginning of it. That one of the companions of the fifth imam, he says, I came from a long journey to visit the imam. And my feet were swollen because I had to walk the entire journey. So when the imam saw me in that state, he says, Ya

زيد ما هذا؟ Oh Zayd, what is the state I see you in? So he explains to the Imam that I didn't have enough money to be able to buy an older camel. I could only buy a young camel. And this young camel is not able to carry my weight. So most of the journey I had to walk and be able to come to you. Okay. So he says in this beautiful hadith, he says, وَرَقَّ الْإِمَامُ or the hadith says, وَرَقَّ الْإِمَامُ أَبُو جَعْفَرْ عَلَى حَالِهِ when the Imam saw him in that state, the tears started to flow from his eyes, the heart of the Imam became soft for that person. Okay. وَجَرَتْ دُمُوعُ عَيْنَيْهِ and the tears flowed from his eyes. وَقَالَ لَهُ زِيَاد his name was Ziyad. Okay. Now when Ziyad saw that this is the state of the Imam, the Imam has a soft corner for him. Then Ziyad said, I need to take advantage of this opportunity and I need to open my heart to the Imam and I need to confess something to the Imam and I need to see whether I am right or I am wrong. You know, sometimes when we are in musibah, we're reciting, we're listening to musibah, and your heart becomes soft, it's a good time for us to open up to Imam alayhi salam. Okay? So he says to the Imam, جعلني الله فداك, may Allah make me ransom for you. إني والله كثير الذنوب. By Allah, I commit not a few sins. I commit a lot of sins. Now the fact that he's telling the Imam and he feels bad about it, we have to assume that he tried to stop himself from committing the sins and he was not able to stop himself. So now he's expressing his helplessness to the Imam and saying, Inni wallahi kathiru dhunub. Says, no, more than that. Musrifun ala nafsi. I've gone beyond the boundaries against myself. The boundaries that Islam has kept, I've gone beyond those boundaries. Hatta rubama qultu qad halaktu. Until sometimes I say to myself, I have perished. I don't have any worth now. I don't have any value in the eyes of Allah subhanahu wa ta'ala. But then he says to the Imam that a thought comes to my mind. And I find hope in that thought. What is that thought? He says to the Imam, ثُمَّ أَذْكُرُ وِلَايَتِي إِيَّاكُمْ وَحُبِّي لَكُمْ أَهْلِ الْبَيْتِ فَأَرْجُو بِذَلِكَ الْمَغْفِرَةِ Then I remember that I have your wilaya. I remember that I love you, the Ahlul Bayt, and I hope that Allah subhanahu wa ta'ala will forgive me on account of my love for you. He's saying to the Imam, I don't have a lot of good deeds to offer. There are too many sins I've committed. And the only thing I can hold on to, the only thing that gives me worth, the only thing that gives me value is knowing that I love you. Is that sufficient? What do you think the Imam said to him? You know, sometimes we're very hard upon people. And even though they're going through certain struggles in life, they have certain trauma in life, they have certain suffering in life, we set the bar the way we want to set the bar. Sometimes we're also hard upon ourselves. Sometimes we have to be hard upon, okay. But sometimes we have to recognize that we need hope. So what do you think the Imam said to him? So I read for you then. فَأَقْبَلَ عَلَيْهِ الْإِمَامِ بِوَجْهِهِ Up until then, he was on the side and the Imam was just seated there. The moment he said that, the Imam turned and now looked straight at his face. وَقَالَ بِعَطْفٍ وَحَنَانٍ Imam said to him with a lot of affection, with a lot of love to him, Subhanallah وَهَلِ الدِّينِ إِلَّا الْحُبَ Subhanallah, and what is the religion except for love. Now we're not saying that love by itself is enough. We've emphasized over and over again, we've emphasized in our lectures that love has to be followed by action, but love itself is also valuable. Having love for Allah, having love for the Ahlul Bayt alayhim wassalam, it gives us dignity,
It gives us worth in the eyes of Allah. When Allah looks at us and He sees we have love for Him,

we have love for the Ahlul Bayt, then it gives us dignity. Sallu ala Muhammad wa ali Muhammad. Allahumma salli ala wa ali. Now the last point we'd like to make for this evening is that you find that hope and action have to go hand in hand. Okay? We cannot just have hope without action, right? But sometimes when we're going through a struggle, we say to ourselves that I just need to try harder. Or when somebody is going through a struggle, we say to them what? We say to them that you have to try harder. Okay? And sometimes this idea of trying harder is a recipe for disaster. Now, I'll give you a simple example. So imagine somebody's taken the wrong road. They took the wrong exit from the highway. Right? And you say to that person, you know what you have to do? You have to drive faster. So that person who's taken the wrong exit, if he drives faster, what's the result of that going to be? The result of that is going to be that he's not going to get to the goal or the destination. He's going to become further from the goal, further from the destination. This person, the way they were living their life, if they continue to live it like this, it's not going to help them to come out of the cycle of addiction and habit and sin. So what becomes important over here is for this person, because they need to understand their emotions, they need to understand themselves, they need to understand their history, they need to acknowledge their history, they need to come to terms with their history, they need to know what is triggering them, they need to understand how to manage it, okay? Their tools for managing it. So this person then needs counseling. They need to consult with somebody. They need to seek counseling with somebody. And one of the problems that we have in our communities is that no matter how much we repeat, even every Muharram, we find still that there is some stigma associated to counseling. We see counseling as a sign of weakness. Counseling is not a sign of weakness. Counseling is not a sign of instability. Counseling is not a sign of the weakness of iman. That, for example, if a person is strong in their iman, then that person does not need consultation. That person does not need counseling. And because there is this stigma associated to it, what normally happens is that we keep off consulting. We keep off talking to the right people. We keep off counseling until the last possible moment when it's become so difficult for us, when there is no other way out for us, then we go for counseling. And let me tell you that by that time, it's very hard. What was very easy to do 3 months ago or 4 months ago, now it's very difficult to do after 3 to 4 months. Counseling is not a sign of weakness. Let me share with you a hadith from Amir al-Mu'mineen, alayhi afdalu salati wa salam. He says, "Mushawaratul aqil an-nasih." When you consult and seek counseling with somebody who is intelligent, somebody who is an expert in the field, right? Somebody who has experience in this field. An-nasih, somebody who is sincere. Somebody who wants the best for you. Somebody who is a Muslim. Rushdun wa yumnun wa tawfiqun min Allah. It is a rushd, it's guidance, it's progress. It's yumnun, yumnun, it's a blessing. Wa tawfiqun min Allah. It is tawfiq, it is success from Allah subhanahu wa ta'ala. And so this point that we're making is that on one hand, we need to have hope. On one hand, we need to give hope. But on the other hand, we also need to consult with the right people to be able to navigate the challenges and the difficulties of our lives. Sallu ala Muhammad wa ali Muhammad. Allahumma salli Muhammad wa ali Muhammad. We take our hearts to Karbala. From this evening, we start to remember the family of Aba Abdullah.

Hussein, and how they sacrificed their lives in defending Islam and defending the Imam of their time. Let us take our hearts to Karbala. Imagine ourselves tonight, Bainul Haramain, between the Haram of Abbas and Hussein. Ya Aba Abdillah, Ya Hussein ibn Ali.

Tonight, remember Lady Zainab and the sons of Abdullah ibn Ja'far al-Tayyar. Lady Zainab alayha salam sacrificed everything for Aba Abdullah al-Husayn. She was every step in the journey with Aba Abdullah al-Husayn. She faced the hardships with Imam al-Husayn. At every moment she supported Aba Abdullah. When she left the city of Medina, she left without Aun and Muhammad. But as they were traveling to the city of Kufa, and the news reached the city of Medina, Abdullah ibn Ja'far was not able to go and join Imam al-Husayn, and so he sent Aun and Muhammad, and he sent them to go and support Imam al-Husayn, to defend Imam al-Husayn, to protect Imam al-Husayn. And they met the Imam on the way to the city of Kufa, and they brought a letter from their father. In this letter, Abdullah ibn Ja'far says to the Imam, إن هلكت اليوم طفئ نور الأرض نور الأرض. O Hussein, if you are to perish on this day, the light of the earth is going to become extinguished. فإنك علم المهتدين ورجاء المؤمنين. For surely you are the flag of those who are guided, and you are the hope of the believers. And Aun and Muhammad, they joined the caravan of Imam al-Husayn. It was the second day of Muharram when the caravan reaches the land of Karbala. They pitch their tents in Karbala, and they settle on the land of Karbala. And after a while, Imam al-Husayn sits on the ground of Karbala, and he starts to sharpen his sword. And as the Imam is sharpening his sword, he recites some lines of poetry, and he says, Ya dahru affin laka min khanili. He says, O time, what a bad friend you are. And towards the end of that poetry, Imam alayhi salam recites these lines, and Zainab alayhi salam, she hears his recitation.

He says, how close is the time of departure? And surely all of the affairs, they return to Allah. Zainab understands the poetry of Al-Husayn. She realizes that he is reciting his own marthiha. She cries out to him.

Al-Hussein is reciting his own marthiya. She comes to the Imam. She says to him, are you going to be martyred over here? Are you going to be killed in the land of Karbala? Until the day of Ashura, on the 10th day of Muharram, Zainab alayha salam, she sees the companions are sacrificing their lives to protect Al-Husayn. And one by one they face the enemy and they fall to the plains of Karbala. And then after them the family members come to Al-Husayn. Ali ibn al-Akbar comes and he falls to the plains of Karbala. Then Qasim ibn al-Hasan comes and he also falls to the plains of Karbala. She sees that very few are left to protect Al-Husayn. She turns to Aun and Muhammad and she says, this is the

they were on the day of Ashura, but they wanted to protect the Imam. They wanted to defend him. And so they go out to the plains of Karbala. We are told that Iz'aun enters Karbala. He recites lines of poetry.

kill some of the enemies. He fought bravely on the day of Ashura when his brother Muhammad enters the plains of Karbala. He also recites lines of poetry. He also introduces himself. He says, Nashku ilallahi min al-udwan, qitalu qawmin firradi umyan. We complain to Allah from the enmity of the enemies.

When the son of Al-Hussein returned from the battlefield, his body was brought back from the battlefield. Zainab, the daughter of Ali, she came out of her tent. She threw herself on the body of Ali in Al-Akbar.

0: to accept our aza and to accept our efforts for Aba Abdullah al-Hussein. We pray to Allah subhanahu wa ta'ala to increase us in our iman and amal salih. We pray to Allah subhanahu wa ta'ala to keep us away from committing sins. We pray to Allah subhanahu wa ta'ala to grant a quick recovery to all those who are sick and suffering. We pray to Allah subhanahu wa ta'ala to hasten in the reappearance of the 12th Imam. Sallu ala Muhammad wa Ali Muhammad.
1: قال رسول الله صلى الله عليه وآله وسلم حسين مني وأنا من حسين.

The night before Ashura, when Imam Hussein, peace be upon him, told his companions what would occur and that they will all die, he told them to leave, but they refused. The 13 to 14-year-old boy, amongst them Qasim ibn al-Hassan, asked, "O uncle, will I also become a martyr in this fight?" He asked in our choice of words, "How do you reckon death tastes?" He said, "It's sweeter than honey." As Ashura came, he started fighting. Then,

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1: Alhamdulillahi Rabbil Alameen.
0: All praise belongs to Allah, Lord of all the worlds.
1: Ar-Rahman Ar-Rahim.
0: The All-Beneficent, the All-Merciful. Master of the Day of Retribution. You alone do we worship, and to you alone do we turn for help. Guide us on the straight path. The path of those whom you have blessed. Such as have not incurred your wrath nor are astray.

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0: In the name of Allah, the All-Beneficent, the All-Merciful.
1: Alhamdulillahi Rabbil Alameen.
0: All praise belongs to Allah, Lord of all the worlds.
1: Ar-Rahman Ar-Rahim.
0: The All-Beneficent, the All-Merciful. Master of the Day of Retribution.
1: Iyyaka na'budu wa iyyaka nasta'in.
0: You alone do we worship, and to you alone do we turn for help.
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1: Sirat al-ladhina an'amta alayhim.
0: The path of those whom you have blessed. Such as have not incurred your wrath, nor are astray.

0: For 60 years, Tanfoam has been part of the dreams, comfort, and lives of Tanzanians. Generations have changed, times have changed. But one thing has remained the same, the assurance of a good night's sleep. Today, this legacy of excellence has earned Tanfoam official recognition as a super brand. From cities to villages, Tanfoam is ours. We trust it. It has raised generations. The people of Tanzania have spoken. There is only one mattress. Tanfoam. It supported our grandparents, and today their grandchildren still sleep on it.
1: Before starting today's lecture, I just wanted to say that there may be some of us who feel like, okay, I get this level through which Ahl Bayt and the Prophet acted in the world, being at such level of complete safety that their presence in the world is only for other people. But I feel so far from that. I just thought I'll address that concern in case someone may have that before we start today's lecture, and that is, if you manage to allow God to open your heart to the idea, almost 90% of the work is done. The main challenge we have is to allow God to open our heart to accept this is the way. Once that is done, the rest of it will follow. In fact, if within you, you feel like there's a voice that says, yes, I may have a million questions, but this makes sense, don't worry. That means the work has started. And it is natural to have so many questions because for 14 centuries, we haven't heard these things. What we were speaking about, for example, the last few nights, we even read from Nahjul Balagha. These are things within Nahjul Balagha that for 14 centuries was not shared with us. Even if it is shared, it's shared in such a quick and in passing that they never gave you time to think and really take in what that means about the inner state of Imam Ali. For 1 second, they tell you, yes, Imam Ali sent milk for Ibn Muljam, and before your heart has the time to think, why would he do that? What was in his heart? They move on to now, let's hate. They move on now to the next thing. So if something has been kept away from you for 14 centuries and suddenly you're hearing about it, it is only natural for your heart to take some time to be able to digest it. But you are a beautiful soul, and I trust that if you hear about beauty, something inside you will be like, yes. The Quran says, even those who deny, they deny, but there was something inside them that said, this makes a lot of sense. Everyone loves an Ali who goes so far out of his way to help someone who hates him. Now, it is very possible that while you love that Ali, within your own heart, there's so much resentment and anger that makes it difficult to fully subscribe to that. But you love that deep down and you know it. We've spoken a lot about Imam Hussein, the Prophet,

I want to now mention another story from Imam Ali alayhi salam that we may not have focused on too much, although some of you may have heard. Please recite the salawat. Towards the end of the Khilafah of Osman, one of the caliphs during the Islamic history, his house is surrounded by people who want him dead. They have surrounded Darul Khilafah, and their idea is that if we can't get in, they're thinking we'll stay here so long food and water runs out inside, and they will basically die out of hunger. I want to think about it, that for a person to pray, read the Quran, and still think that this is a decent thing to do, to starve someone to death. Some of these were against Imam Ali, some of these were people who in fakeness thought they are with Imam Ali. At this time, well, there's a back and forth between the caliph and Imam Ali. The caliph asked Imam Ali to do something, Imam Ali does that, then he asks for another thing, Imam Ali does that again. But when none of that works, he sends another message. And he says, I'm starving here. My family are starving to death. And just think about it. There were obviously differences of opinion between the two, but he thinks in this situation, well, people are outside my house ready for me to die. Ali is the only one I can reach out to for help. What does Ali do? Ali takes some food and water and starts trying to go through these people who have surrounded Darul Khilafah to get the water and food to the caliph who is now stuck inside. And I mean, did we ever stop to think that the Ali we love so much and we always remember that he wanted to give food in the middle of the night to orphans, he was also thinking about taking food to the person who at least politically they may have been different? There are so many layers of people from where Imam Ali is to Darul Khilafah, and he has to break through from them, get access. He almost reaches, but as he wants to go inside, a group of people stop Ali and say, no, we respect you, but this is our line. You cannot deliver the food. We're not going to let you do that, Ali. He takes his turban, throws it inside to say, I tried. I tried to bring you food. These people didn't let me. He goes back, but still his heart is not comfortable. So, how can I let someone starve to death? Just think about it. What is in this person's heart? Says, I don't care the differences we have. I'm not the kind of person who can see someone starve to death. He sends Imam Hassan. Hassan, take some food and water, take a few of your friends, and try to see if you can make it. Imam Hassan takes the food and water, again tries to go. The Muslimin, some of which were meant to be followers of Imam Ali, stop Imam Hassan and they strike him with a sword. Do you know Imam Hassan carried a wound on his shoulder in his effort to give food to Osman the Caliph? This part of Imam Ali, what do we do with it? Do we forget about it? Do we try to ignore it? Or do we try to think, Ali John, why are you like this? Hope you even tried. You tried to give water. It didn't work. Just sit back and say, hope we're different anyway. Why is it that you keep trying? How

much love you have for that person. Okay, how can you love someone whose actions even may not be the actions you like? So today I want to open this a little bit more. Please recite the salawat. There are two modes, two ways of being in this world. Before coming to religion, I want to say that this is even in other fields, other aspects of life. For example, in even medicine. In medicine, there are some doctors, some researchers, some beautiful souls who, when they face an illness, they take it upon themselves to find a way to treat it. They dedicate their whole life, and we may have some of these beautiful souls even today amongst us. They dedicate their whole life to come up with a treatment that can finally heal a person's illness. Although maybe it's cancer or something. If the treatment works, they get so happy. But if the treatment doesn't work, they're like, oh, I need to do more research. I need to come up with a better treatment. My treatment is helping 4 people out of 10. I need to increase this number. You have people like that on the one side who, when they see a problem in the world, they may see an illness, they may see a cancer, a disability, or something, they're like, let me see if I can come and help. They go, they work, they bring something, offer it, and in those areas where it doesn't work, they go back, try to work harder. But also, there are some other people. There are some people who give you a treatment. If it works, they say, we succeeded. And if their treatment doesn't work, they're like, Khob, you're a treatment-resisting patient. They put the blame on the client, on the patient. And my treatment was perfect. You, there's something about you that didn't like my treatment. They make an effort. They're still beautiful. But at some point, they're not bothered to try harder. I tried. It didn't work. You're a treatment-resistant patient. In every aspect of life, these two attitudes are there. You can have a therapist who, when a person goes to them, they're like, I'm here to help you. Maybe we need to focus on this. And then they see, for example, that the client may have struggle following the process of therapy. The therapist, how can I, if this is a block within them, how can I bypass that? Let's try another approach. Let's try this. You have a therapist like this, and you could also have another therapist who says, Nadige, I told you what to do. You're not doing the work. At some point, they give up. You're like, you know what? I told you, if you want to get rid of your anxiety, you need to follow these techniques. You don't do it. It's your fault. But they justify it in their own mind. I'm not saying these are bad people. No, these are beautiful souls. Allah will get to that. But they justify it. Like, I gave you these tools. You were meant to follow this week. I have a question from you. If it was your own child, if that was your child and you loved them and you thought these tools are meant to help her with her anxiety, and that week she couldn't follow the tools, would you be like, Khob, diga, I told you, diga, Allah rot in this pain? Or would you be like, Khob, if you can't follow these tools, let me come up with other tools. Asan, maybe your problem is not tools. Maybe you have some deeper thing you need to address before you can follow tools. Do you see what I'm trying to say? There's two ways of being in this world. You bring something to the world. If it works, it works. Otherwise, you give up on the person. Or you bring something to the world. If it works, alhamdulillah. If not, it's my fault. Let me go bring something better. Some modes of therapy, they're like, we gave you the homework. You didn't do it. Goodbye. Your fault.

Some modes of therapy, they're like, oh, if you can't do your homework, Asan, that's a very interesting thing. Let's discuss that next week. What is it within you that stops you from doing the homework? Maybe the homework's not correct. Maybe it's telling us the fact that you're not doing the homework. Maybe it's showing something to us. Let's listen to it. Do you see the difference between the two? Some people give up on other people. Some people don't give up on other people. They're both beautiful souls, though. But everyone usually doesn't give up on their own children.

If your children, no matter whatever their problem, مثلا you tell them you need to do this, if you think that's what they need to do, and they don't do it, you're not like, خب حالا دیگه I'm okay with you being in pain. You're like, I'm your dad, I'm your mom. I'm your dad, I'm your mom. I can't see you in pain. And hello, I'm so sorry because I need to cause some pain and get you to stand up. I really apologize. If it's okay, whenever you're ready, please recite salawat so we know to continue. What was I saying? There's two ways of being in the world. Sometimes you offer a help, works, works, doesn't work, goodbye. Sometimes you offer something to the world, works, alhamdulillah, it doesn't work. You're like, how, what do I need to do inside to make it work? How should I change my help so it works for you? When do you usually become like that? That you don't give up, that giving up is not an option. When you love someone, when you care about someone, you can't say it's your fault. For your children, even if it's their own fault, can you let them stay in that pain? That's even if it's their own fault. Sometimes I'm okay, it's not a fault, it's just we've understood them wrong. Now what I'm trying to say is this, a prophet of God, especially a rahmatan lil alameen, loves every single person in the world like that. He says, Bibin, I'm never going to give up on you. If what I'm giving you is not working, I don't blame you. I go inside and I'm like, how did I fail them? This Rabbish Rahli Sadri, a lot of beautiful scholars recite before their lectures. وَحْلُلْ أُقْنَةً مِنْ لِسَانِي يَفْقَهُ قَوْلِي It says, if my words are not coming across, it's my fault. I'm not communicating it well. So open these problems, these knots of my speech so the other person gets help. What sometimes we do, religious people do, we present a view of religion. If people like it, we're like, oh, of course, it's brilliant. And if they don't like it, we're like, you idiot, kafir, follow this, that, that. You religion-resistant people. Now let me go and read some of the verses to see how would prophets of God react in this way. There's this beautiful verse in the Quran about Prophet Ibrahim. It's so powerful. He says, فَمَنْ تَبَعْنِي فَإِنَّهُ مِنِّي Whoever follows me, we're together, we're one. فَمَنْ تَبَعْنِي فَإِنَّهُ مِنِّي This part, we usually don't have problems saying as well. If you follow us, you're one of us. Then he says, وَمَنْ عَصَانِي But if someone doesn't follow us, what do we say? If someone doesn't follow us, there must be something wrong with their parents. There must be something wrong with his fitra. His heart is blocked. His this, his that. Prophet Ibrahim says, فَإِنَّكَ غَفُورٌ رَحِيمٌ If they don't follow me, they have a forgiving, loving God. I didn't do my job well. Inshallah, God will send them another prophet. He will talk to them. This is rahmatan lil alamin. This is what I'm trying to say. As long as you don't understand Prophet Ibrahim, Imam Hassan, Imam Ali, Imam Hussein are like this, you can never understand Ashura. You're dealing with a group of people who want nothing from you. What does he say? La as'alukum alayhi an ajr. I don't want anything from you, any reward, any appreciation, any money, any praise, any love. I am on safinatun najah. They say we are already with God. We don't want anything. We've come among you to help you. We offer the help. If the help doesn't work, we blame ourselves.
طه ما انزلنا عليك القران لتشقى.

The Tafasir mention a hadith there which is so interesting. They say after a few years, the Prophet has come among the people. He's trying to tell them about God. He's trying to tell them that it doesn't have to be like this. And مَا أَنزَلْنَا عَلَيْكَ الْقُرْآنَ لِتَشْقَى, right under this verse, there's a hadith that says, after a few years of trying and Prophet see people don't listen to him, he was like, God, how am I failing them? He started praying more. He started talking to God more. He was like, God, it's my fault they're not coming. Alon, if a person in our community has a question, leaves God, leaves anything, wants to do this, if Imam Ali was among us, we're like, how, where did we go wrong? Not that you're a bad person. You're telling us one of our failures. A lot of times I get phone calls from parents who say our children has stopped believing in God. And I'm like, baby, that is a good child though. It's just telling us the God we gave them, he doesn't like. There's a hadith from Ma'asum that says, most of you have a God you've created with your own mind. It's not the real God. Although if your child says, I don't like that God, it's not the real one he has an issue with. It's this fake one we've given them. I sit with that child, I talk to him and say, what a beautiful fitrah. What a beautiful soul. Something terrible has been offered to him. He doesn't like it. Instead of Rabbil Azim, the great Lord, a tiny Lord with tiny concerns has been forced on this kid, and his heart is rejecting it. You have a God that Prophet found, that Ali found, that Hussein found, that no matter what you do to its prophet, to its imams, they still come back to help you. And you have a God, on the other hand, that if you miss one spot as you're taking a wuzu, he's going to take you to hell. Hope this is not Rabbul Azim. This is Rabbul Tiny. You can't tell your children about Prophet, Ahle Bayt, these beautiful personalities. You can't tell your child Ali gave water to Ibn Muljam. And then the next spot be like, yes, if by accident or by anything you miss one spot here, God will take you to hell. These two are not the same God. Ali's God is Rabbul Azim. Ali's God is a great God. Please recite salawat.

There's a beautiful story when Imam Reza's father, Imam Kadhim alayhi salam, passed away. The ruler of the time was very worried. What if Imam Reza wants to uprise? What if he wants to take my power and all of that? You know what Imam Reza did? The political situation was very tense. A lot of Shiism who didn't care about Imam Musa Kazim, when he passed away, they were like, we need to do something, which is usually what happens. We don't care, we don't care, we don't care. Then suddenly we become more serious than the Imam. At that time, the ruler is very nervous. What if Imam Reza does something? Imam Reza goes to the market and buys a few animals. He buys a rooster, he buys a sheep, and he buys a dog who would protect something in the house. What is he trying to say? He says, baby, I don't want your power. Don't be scared of us. Ahle Bayt, we don't want your power. I'm not here as a threat to you. We're not a threat to anyone. We don't want your power. We don't want your dunya. Your dunya means nothing to us. If we're here, is to help you. If we're here, is to show you that life doesn't need to be so difficult. You don't need to be stuck between your worries and greeds and desires.

desires and fears and loneliness. Imam Reza says, my father Musa Kazim was in your prison, but he was having a life much better than you. But what does the ruler think? He thinks, nah, they want my dunya. They want my power. At some point, we need to accept Ahle Bayt did not want anything from this world. In that beautiful hadith, when one of the Ahle Bayt is explaining who we are, it says, a loving brother, a kind father. The Prophet, the Ahle Bayt are like, baby, you are all like our children. We love all of you. And no matter what you do, we will never give up on you. No matter how bad your actions are, we never give up on you. Now you may be saying, what about tawalli and tabarra? We have, how can we be okay with bad things? Now who said be okay with bad things? Quran tells the Prophet, if they do bad actions, be any bari'un mimma ta'amalun. My bara'at, my tabarra' is from your actions. It's not from yourself. Yourself, if you need water, I am ready to get wounds to get water to you. Yourself, even if you attack me, even if you kill me, I'm ready to take my shield off, come and hug you. Like Ali did in Jamal. I have no problem with you. Your actions, I have issues with. And mainly because it's even hurting yourself. Inni bari'un mimma ta'amalun. It's your actions I have issues with. You are a creation of God. You are not corruptible. Insan is never corruptible at its essence and core. An-nas ka ma'adin al-fiddati wa al-dhahab, the Prophet says. Prophet says, insan is like mines of silver and gold. The essence of insan, the ruh of insan, will never become corrupt. What can happen is like you have a jewelry that's thrown on their piles of dirt, piles of crap. But still, if you remove the dirt, what do you have there? You have a gem. Ahle Bayt, the Prophet, God, tell us, baby, you get rid of people so easily. You see, they make mistakes. You're like, hope, solution, destroy this person. God says, no. I've created them. Would you do that with your own children? Is there any point with your own children that you would give up on them? Or is no matter what they do, part of your heart, please stop. Please don't do that to yourself. Khub Ahle Bayt and Prophet say we're always like that with all the people. No matter what they've done, yes, they may be now a gem under 100 miles of dirt, but we have the patience. We go one by one, get rid of the dirt and bring the gem out, and a gem is always a gem. This Hurr ibn Riyahi that all of us love, that every year Hurr ibn Riyahi, you know the person who on the last days returned to Imam Hussein alayhi salam, do you know in every Shia gathering, every Muharram, millions of people look at that person and you're like, wow, what are you? How high are you? You were with Hussein. Ya laytana kunna ma'akum fanafuza fawzan azima. We wish we were with you. That person 2 days before that was under so much pile of dirt. 2 days, Hussein. 2 days before Hussein rescued that gem, any of us would not have looked at him. Any of us would have given up on him. Even when he returned, many of us would have said, no, it's too late. And it was actually too late. But Hussein says, I don't care. I want you. But now, let me not say, but now we're different. Maybe tonight we want to become like this. Maybe tonight finally we're like, no, I don't want anyone

to go to hell either. If Prophet didn't want anyone to go to hell, in one of our ziyarats, we say to God, God, anyone who goes to hell, Prophet gets upset. Well, how can we quickly send people there? Be like, nah, you should go. I pray you go. Please recite the salawat. Safinatun Neja Misbahul Huda is the invitation of Muharram. God says, I don't want you to be in pain and accept pain and all of that. I'm not telling you be strong and take pain. No. Let me take you to a place of safety. Let me give you all of your needs. Let me heal all of your trauma, all of your wounds. Let me take you to my Safinatun Najah. Let me show you like magicians of Fir'aun who at the end of their life they said, La dhaira lana, no one can harm us. Let me take you to that place when the Sahaba of Imam Hussein on the day of Ashura, they're saying none of the swords are hitting us. We don't feel it. Their faces were getting brighter and brighter. Let me get you to that place of beauty and safety with God so that when you come back to the people, it's all for the people. This is the invitation of Muharram and Ashura. And if you want to become like this, get any hatred in your heart for any person means that you're still not inside the ship. Get in the way of Ahl Bayt, hatred, resentment, all of this falls outside the ship. On the ship, your only issue is with actions and qualities. We want to heal. We're like a doctor who wants to come back, and there are some people who may have some illnesses. We have no problem with the person. Like a doctor who, no matter what illness his patient have, doesn't hate the patient. It's like, yeah, this illness is terrible. It may even be hurting you and your family. It's bad. We need to stop it, but we need to stop the illness. This is the tabarra in our tradition. Tabarra goes to the illness, not to the person. The person, what about them? Masalan, Ibn Muljam's nose, Ibn Muljam's forehead, you know, are created by God. His soul, nafakhtu fi him and ruhi. Which part of him do you want to put your tabarra on? It's the actions and the qualities. And you know what is worse? If I have the same actions and qualities that made him like that. We have focused so much on the person that while doing tabarra on the person, we carry the same illnesses in our own heart. It was such simple problems inside that led to people doing terrible things. Many of us are falling for the exact same things. Ahl Bayt say many people ended up on the wrong side just because they couldn't hold on to their anger. Allah, how can I as a Shia do tabarri for a person who fell to his own anger and be angry? Shout at someone who disagrees with me. Swear at someone. Or try to annoy them. Even think about this. Did Ahl Bayt any time rub the fact that they're true on anyone's face? Masalan, in the day of in the process of the battle of Jamal, did Imam Ali keep rubbing on the other side's face that anama al-haq wal-haqqu ma'i and you're this? He was like, I want to bring that person here. I shouldn't step on their ego. I shouldn't make them defensive. So what does he say? He says, you're shaykhul muhajirin. He respects them. What do we do? If someone, masalan, insults one of our things, the comment section gets filled with Shias, we're like, we're Shiites, we're this, alhamdulillah, alladhi ja'alana. All of that, so what? Shia is meant to have healed all of his pains, wounds with God. He comes back to serve. Hala, when you want to

serve someone, even if they are wrong, you must be thinking, how can I go around? How can I find a way to communicate with you that I have something that may help you? One of the companions of the Imam was walking with him. They passed the house of one of the Khawarij, the people who started the Nahrawan battle. This person was inside the house doing munajat to God. And he was like crying in that munajat and such an emotional state. This companion of the Imam got so impressed. He said, I wish, the sentence he said is so, even poetic. He said, I wish I could be a part of your body. By the way, this is before Nahrawan and all of that. He said, I wish I could be a part of his body to go to heaven with him. Why? Because he was reciting munajat in a very emotional tone. The Imam told him, don't be impressed with that. Don't be impressed with the tone of munajat. That doesn't mean a person has changed. The same person later on stands in front of the Imam ready to kill. That same reciter. Hala, pass, if you want to do tabarri of the people who stood against Imam Ali, pass, what should you do? Be like, oh, I should be careful. There's an understanding of religion that you can even worship your God and still kill your Imam. That's the part you should focus on. Ke a shallow understanding of religion doesn't save us. There's another person goes to the Imam at the time of Hajj and he says, wow, look at all the Hujjaj. Imam tells him, baby, there's so much noise. There's so much people going around. Not many people doing Hajj. You are an inheritor of this truth and tradition. That the appearance of religion could fill your eyes, fill your eyes, but in the core there is a heart that's ready to kill. Hala, no matter how much you do tabarri of the other side, hope if you're like them, what's the point? Our understanding of religion right now is almost as shallow as them. We are so impressed by a few prayers and a few this and a few that. In coffee, you read a person comes to the Imam and says, next to me, there's someone, kathir al-hajj, kathir al-nemidunam, salat, kathir al-som. I have a neighbor, fasts a lot, prays a lot, gives charity a lot. Imam says, what's his understanding? The person says, not too much. Imam says, if he doesn't have understanding, none of that is going to save him. None of that is going to make him a better person. We are inheritors of this tradition that a shallow understanding of religion wouldn't save us. It's not about actions only. What is that thing at its core? It's so interesting. Even this year, I'm hearing someone says, Imam Hussein told us that we need to pray. I'm like, baby, prayer is beautiful, but you know the other side, after they killed the Imam, they did also Salat Jama'ah. What is that thing? I'm saying it's this. It's that beautiful, real, human relationship you have with your Lord. And not with a tiny Lord. With Rabb al-Azim. That leads you to a place of safety. If you want to know what you have is religion, or one of the fake versions that will not stop you from being okay with people getting killed, the Prophet summarizes it in one line. A person goes to the Prophet, he says, oh, Baba, there's so much. How do I know if I've got it or not? The Prophet says, see if this thing that you're having, as you go towards it, as you do more of it, as you invite more of it in, what does it do to you? If after going to Muharram you come out, Ramadan you come out, Quran, who is coming out of it? The Prophet says, let me tell you, if the person who comes out has husnul khulq, that was religion. But if the person that came out is arrogant, is looking

down at other people, that's not religion, no matter how religious it looks. No matter if it has the name of the prophets and the imams all around, or the verses of the Quran all around. You can have Quran in your heart and still go against your imam. وَلَا يَزِيدُ الظَّالِمِينَ إِلَّا خَسَارًا. The person couldn't accept that from the prophet. I was like, what do you mean? How could husnul khulq be it? The prophet says, no, it's really husnul khulq. You should become kinder. You should forgive more. You should not give up on anyone. You should look at all humanity and look like they feel like they're little children. The person again doesn't accept. Like, really? The prophet the third time says husnul khulq. The person says, no, baby, I can't get it. Really? The prophet says, Allah tafham. You don't understand. Not in a rude way. Allah tafham is like, how can I tell you? Deen and la taqdab. Religion is get to your place at a thing where nothing in the world can make you angry. Safinatun neja. If you go to a place of safety with God, that nothing in the world angers you, then you come back and you become misbahul huda. You become a lamp of guidance. Now, one by one, you heal the illnesses. It's the actions and qualities you have problems with. And one by one, you help all of them. Inshallah, we'll talk about that more. Has our mullah come? Or I can continue more. Is mullah here? Hope I'll talk more because I actually wanted to talk more anyway. اللهم صل على محمد. Thank you so much. And maybe now it's good a little bit to talk about this. By the way, I would really love to know what's going on in your minds and hearts. I don't want to just say things and go. For me, it's so important how you're receiving it. So it would be really interesting to hear your thoughts write to me somehow. Or even here, I'm really interested in knowing what you think. But as I said in the beginning of the talk, in case you may be thinking, where I am is so far from being on that safinatu neja, don't let that stop you from at least accepting such a thing is possible. In the future nights, we'll talk about that. Believe me, it's not that difficult. It's not that difficult to ask God to take us to a place where nothing gets to us. It's just that no one told us that's possible. The main reason we are not in Safinatu Neja, it's not that it's difficult. It's that we were not told even our imams are there. We thought our imams are angry people. Even in this Muharram, I've heard, wait and see, Imam Zaman comes to take revenge of Imam Hussein. Well, that means in so many generations, these people have kept resentment, waiting to get revenge. Well, if it was about revenge, how come Imam Sajjad, when he had opportunity, he didn't take revenge? In fact, he gave safety to the person who was involved. When his own friends were against him, the only house in the city who gave him safety was the house of Imam Sajjad. If these people wanted revenge, why didn't they not go for it when they had the opportunity? Assalamu alaykum ya Aba Abdullah. As-salamu alayka ya Aba Abdullah. As-salamu alayka ya Aba Abdullah. When we say salam to Imam, when you say salam to Aba Abdullah, you can either say salam to an Aba Abdullah that they have created for you and you will never hear the salam back. And Abu Abdullah who gets tired on people, and Abu Abdullah who's angry. Or you can send salam to the real one, to the one who is Misbahul Huda for all humanity, Safinatun Nijah for all humanity.
Before you say salam,

you need to choose which version are you sending salam to. They said, do ziyarat of us arifan bihaqqina. Know us first. One salam to the real one will change your heart, because he says the salam back to. That salam from him will give so much safety to your heart. You will start experiencing safinatun nijah if he says alaykum as-salam. And of course he will. And now please, with this in mind, soften our heart and we'll go for the masa'ib with the salawat.

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1: If we understand what the objective is of commemorating Abu Abdullah al-Hussein and his cause, why the Imams have mentioned for us to remember this so frequently in different ways, at different times, and there was always a question in my mind, why? Is Imam al-Hussein better than the rest of the Imams? When you look at what we have on Abu Abdullah, you find this hadith from Imam al-Sadiq that tells us about Ziyarat Ashura, says that you should perform this Ziyarah every day of the year. Try your best to do it. It has effects that can't really be described, and you might not be able to pick them up soon after you start this. Some things show their effects a bit later. It takes time, and sometimes it's subtle. You don't notice it. Later on, you look back and you realize, oh, this started since the time I began this practice of reciting Ziyarat Ashura on a daily basis. So every day of the year, we're supposed to remember Abu Abdullah al-Hussein. Every Thursday night, special night of Ziyarah of who? Abu Abdullah al-Hussein. 15th of Sha'ban, the birth of the Imam of our time, Ajjalallah Ta'ala Farajahu Sharif, we're supposed to remember Abu Abdullah al-Hussein. The nights of Qadr, what's one of the a'mal that you repeat on all three nights? Ziyarah of Abu Abdullah al-Hussein. On the day of Arafat, where is the best place to be?
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0: All praise belongs to Allah, Lord of all the worlds.
1: Ar-Rahman Ar-Rahim.
0: The All-Beneficent, the All-Merciful. 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You alone do we worship, and to you alone do we turn for help. 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
0: All praise belongs to Allah, Lord of all the worlds.
1: Ar-Rahman Ar-Rahim.
0: The All-Beneficent, the All-Merciful. Master of the Day of Retribution.
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These verses remind the believers that the Holy Prophet صلى الله عليه وآله وسلم was among them, and it was their duty to follow his guidance, not to expect him to follow their wishes. Had he acted according to their opinions, they would have faced difficulty and hardship, as they did not always recognize what was truly beneficial for them. The verses teach that true guidance comes from obedience to Allah subhanahu wa ta'ala and His Messenger, and not from personal desires, emotions, or social pressures. Allah subhanahu wa ta'ala, through His grace, makes faith beloved in the hearts of the believers, and makes disbelief, sin, and disobedience detestable to them. This love of faith is a divine blessing that helps a person remain steadfast on the path of righteousness and right guidance. Attention is also drawn to the important aspect of reconciliation. Although the ultimate goal is always reconciliation, when conflict arises among the believers, they should not remain passive but work quickly to bring about reconciliation and peace based on justice. If one side persists in oppression, it must firmly be stopped until it returns to what is unity. Allah subhanahu wa ta'ala loves those who act with fairness and equity in resolving disputes. Imam Hussein alayhi salam took a stand to stop the aggressors who are hijacking the religion of Islam, and we are all indebted to him eternally for the great sacrifices he made. The deen of Allah does not demand any sacrifice from me as it did from Aba Abdullah, who gave everything it needed to be revived. Yet it demands steadfastness in practice, and this needs sacrifice of my desires, pleasure, and comfort. Am I going to resolve to sacrifice these in a way of Islam? Wassalamu alaikum wa rahmatullahi wa barakatuh. 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

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Visiting scholar Maulana Sayyid Zamir Jafri, respected elders, brothers, sisters, and our young azadars, Assalamu alaikum wa rahmatullahi wa barakatuh. Alhamdulillah, we should consider ourselves truly fortunate to be able to fully participate in the Azadari of Aba Abdullah alayhi salam once again this year. May Allah subhanahu wa ta'ala accept our Azadari and grant us an opportunity to be in the blessed lanes of Karbala next year, ilahi ameen. I stand before you tonight on behalf of the Julus Committee to share important information and guidelines regarding this year's Julus. But before I move to Julus, there's an announcement that all community members are hereby informed that the Ashura blood donation drive will take place on Sunday, 28th June 2026 at the Tabligh building for both ladies and gents. The blood donation drive will be open from 9 a.m. to 4 p.m. Community members are encouraged to come out in large numbers to donate for this noble cause. As announced earlier by the Joint Secretary regarding the community initiative of free water distribution, the Julus Committee has dedicated the day of Abu al-Fadl Abbas, Wednesday, 24 June 2026, as the day for the water distribution drive. We kindly request you to distribute water to everyone passing by your office, shop, warehouse, or your home. There are free banners available at the mosque compound for you to use during the water distribution. Let us all take part in this noble initiative to create awareness of Karbala and Imam al-Hussein. Please note that this distribution is not only limited to Wednesday. Members are highly encouraged to continue this initiative until the day of Ashura. Bio Julus will take place on 25th June 2026 on Thursday at 4 p.m. Our starting point will be at Mehfil Abbas Karbala project. From there on, the route will take us to DTV roundabout, onwards to Azam roundabout, turn slightly right into Mkwepu Street towards TTCL building, moving straight to Laptop City, turning right towards Indira Gandhi Street, and then turning left towards our mosque where Julus will officially conclude. Please note that Julus will continue as planned even should be there any rain. To ensure that every member of our community can participate comfortably, special arrangements have been made for accessibility. Wheelchairs

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Respected elders, my dear brothers and sisters, assalamu alaikum jami'an wa rahmatullahi wa barakatuh. One of the greatest misconceptions about faith is the idea that a real Muslim, a true Muslim, never struggles with their faith. There are many people that have this impression that a real Muslim is someone who is always sincere. That a real Muslim is someone who is always able to focus in their prayers. A real Muslim is someone who is always confident in their relationship with Allah subhanahu wa ta'ala. The idea that a real Muslim is someone who doesn't have to battle sin or doubt. Someone whose faith is always consistent. A true Muslim, according to many, is someone who never has to battle any of their inner demons. There are many people, when they come to Islam and they start practicing, they fall into what is called religious imposter syndrome. Maybe you are someone who

who has come to Islam and you're starting to practice, but you see all of your shortcomings. Yes, you might pray, you might fast, you might attend the majalis, but your shortcomings and your history, your past, makes you feel like a fake Muslim. In fact, this feeling is so common that many youth, they tell me that, Shaykh, I just put on the hijab recently. I started praying, but I have all of these shortcomings. I have all of these character flaws. And when I come to the masjid, when I come to the Husayniyah and I look around, I feel that everyone is more religious than I am. And I feel like I don't belong. This is what is called religious imposter syndrome. And I think many of us, at one point or another, we feel this. Sometimes we feel that our faith feels fake. And this, the reason why this happens, is that many of us fundamentally have not understood the nature of the heart. When we become religious, or when we try to become religious, we have this unrealistic expectation that spirituality is something that is steady. That when you become religious, it means that you're always going to feel close to Allah subhanahu wa ta'ala. But when it doesn't pan out that way, you start to wonder, am I even a real Muslim? I feel like I'm a fake Muslim because my spirituality fluctuates. Yes, I pray, I fast, but I have all of these other moral indiscretions. I have all of these flaws. So some people wonder, should I just throw in the towel? Should I just give up? Because no matter how hard I try, I can't seem to become that real Muslim, that perfect Muslim. The reason why many of us may feel this way, and I'm sure there are people who are probably sitting in this majlis, who might feel like, listen, I'll come one night, two nights, but this is not my crowd. I don't belong here. Because I have a laundry list of mistakes and issues. My dear brothers and sisters, we have to understand something very important about spirituality. And that is that our hearts, not our physical hearts, our spiritual hearts, they are not as stable as we like them to be. In fact, this is something that is quite natural. In fact, in the Arabic language, the word qalb, it comes from the verb which means to change. سُمِّيَ الْقَلْبِ لِكَثْرَةِ تَقَلُّبِ. The heart is called qalb because qalb means to constantly turn and shift. We have a hadith from the Prophet sallallahu alaihi wa alihi. Where he says, "Inna lil qalbi iqbalan wa idbara." The Prophet, he says, the heart, every heart, we have moments where we experience closeness to Allah. We feel those moments that we can describe as the spiritual highs. There are some days you feel very motivated to worship. You feel inclined to open up the Quran and recite. You feel this closeness. You feel as if there is a magnet that is pulling you to Allah Azza wa Jal. And this often happens during these religious seasons. We feel it in the month of Muharram. We feel it in the month of Ramadan. And throughout the year, we have these moments
where our hearts are

advancing towards Allah. But the Prophet says, "Inna lil-qalbi iqbalan wa idbara." The hearts, they experience moments where you feel close to Allah, but also there are times when you feel that your heart is retreating, it's pulling back. There are moments where you feel spiritually low. Now the problem is, many of us, when we have our lows, that's usually when we feel that I'm fake. I'm a fake Muslim. Because my iman is not stable. If I was a real Muslim, my faith would be stable. But the Prophet says, no. You have not understood the reality of the soul, the reality of the heart. The heart goes through these fluctuations. So what should I do? The Prophet, he gives us the solution. He says, فَإِذَا أَقْبَلَتْ فَتَنَفَّلُوا. The Prophet, he says that when you have those moments where you feel spiritual, those moments where you feel close to Allah, the Prophet says, فَتَنَفَّلُوا, meaning, take advantage. Ride the wave, as they say. If you feel close to Allah subhanahu wa ta'ala, if you feel spiritual, go above and beyond the bare minimum. Recite Quran, do the extra prayers, recite dua. Take advantage of that spiritual motivation. The Prophet says, take advantage of it. وَإِذَا أَقْبَلَتْ فَعَلَيْكُمْ بِالْفَرِيضَةِ. But if you feel spiritually low and you don't feel motivated to recite Dua Kumail, you don't feel motivated to recite Ziyarat Ashura, you don't feel motivated to do any Nawafil, the Prophet says, just stick to the wajibat. Don't beat yourself. Don't feel too bad. Because you have to be delicate with your soul. You have to be delicate with your heart. Because if you are constantly forcing yourself to do extra ibadah when you're not in the mood, guess what's going to happen? You're going to start to hate ibadah. You're going to see it as a chore when it's actually a privilege. It's very similar to exercise. Many of you probably exercise. You go to the gym. Sometimes you are motivated. Once every 7 years, you are motivated to go to the gym. Right? When you're motivated, you usually do more. You lift more. You push yourself because you're motivated. On the days that you're not motivated and you're feeling sluggish, you probably shouldn't push yourself too much. Because if you push yourself too much, what's going to happen? You're going to pull a muscle. You're going to injure yourself. Rasulullah is highlighting the same principle here. It's as if the Prophet is saying that your heart is like a spiritual muscle. When you're motivated, do extra. But if you feel spiritually low, take it easy. Just stick to the wajib, because if you don't, you might pull a spiritual muscle. And you will develop an aversion to ibadah. So here the hadith is highlighting that it's actually very normal, it's very natural to have good days and to have bad days. To have spiritual highs and spiritual lows. It doesn't mean that you're a fake Muslim. That's just the nature of the heart. And this is actually very important for us. Because if we only increase spiritually, we would be much more susceptible to arrogance. Sometimes we need those fluctuations to remind us that we need Allah subhanahu wa ta'ala. That we need Him. We cannot reach Him through our own efforts. The ayah that I began with, that I recited at the beginning of the majlis, is from Surah Al-A'raf. Surah 7, ayah 201. This is a very important verse to remember, to reflect upon. Because what does Allah say in this ayah? He says,

إِنَّ الَّذِينَ اتَّقَوْا. Allah, in this ayah, He's not speaking about criminals. He's not speaking about sinners and wicked people. He is speaking about people who have taqwa, people who have piety, people who have faith. إِنَّ الَّذِينَ اتَّقَوْا إِذَا مَسَّهُمْ طَائِفٌ مِّنَ الشَّيْطَانِ. Allah tells us in this ayah that even muttaqeen, even the most righteous of people, they are not immune from the whispers of shaitan. They are not immune from the temptations of shaitan. They are not immune from his insinuations. They also have to deal with that waswasa. They have to deal with those evil thoughts. But how do they respond? Do they respond by saying, I'm having these evil thoughts, I must be a fake Muslim? No, they don't do that. إِذَا مَسَّهُمْ طَائِفٌ مِّنَ الشَّيْطَانِ تَذَكَّرُوا. Allah says, the pious people, they're not the ones who are infallible. Yes, Ahlul Bayt are infallible. Prophets are infallible. But muttaqeen, they also have their struggles. When shaitan approaches them and tries to misguide them, when he whispers into their hearts, they immediately turn to Allah. They seek his help. They remember Allah. فَإِذَا هُمْ مُبْصِرُونَ. When they turn to Allah, when they realize their weakness, they don't say, Allah has abandoned me, there's no point. They turn to Allah, and then Allah gives them basira. He gives them insight. You see, my dear brothers and sisters, when we speak about this issue, we have to understand that when we have these spiritual lows, as mu'mineen and mu'minat, there are two ways that we can respond. When you look at yourself, when you self-audit, and you realize that you have shortcomings, when you realize how vulnerable you are, you can respond in two ways. You can either look at yourself and say that Allah subhanahu wa ta'ala will never accept me. Because look at me. I have all of these shortcomings. I have all of these sins. And then you can drive yourself into self-loathing. You can fall into self-hate, where you feel that there's no point. I'm not good enough for Allah subhanahu wa ta'ala. So I'm going to go another direction. That's one thing that you can do. But the correct response is what? Is to say, I have my shortcomings. I am imperfect. But Allah subhanahu wa ta'ala is arhamur rahimin. Allah is the one who will help me. He will help me overcome my shortcomings. He will help me grow. When you have your spiritual lows, you shouldn't start to hate yourself. Because what does the Prophet say? كُلُّ بَنِ آدَمَ خَطَّاءَ. All human beings, they're prone to error. وَخَيْرُ الْخَطَّائِينَ التَّوَّابُونَ. The best sinners are not the ones who say, I'm sinning and Allah has nothing to do with me. Allah will never accept me. No. The best sinners are the ones who go back to Allah, who turn back to Him, who say, I have all of these shortcomings, but Allah is merciful. Allah subhanahu wa ta'ala will help me if I put in effort. He will guide me. وَالَّذِينَ جَاهَدُوا فِينا لَنَهْدِيَنَّهُمْ سُبُلَنَا. Allah says, those who struggle in my way, I will help them. I will make it easy. Maybe there is a sister who's sitting in the majlis who's thinking about wearing hijab. It's the month of Muharram, and she's worried. Can I do it? Will I be able to do it? Am I even worthy? Maybe she's thinking about her past. Am I even a real Muslim? No, you are a real Muslim. Sometimes we just have to take that first step. As the Hadith Qudsi says, when my servant takes one step towards me, I will take 10 steps towards my servant. Some of us might think that when I come to the Husayniyah, when I come to the Majlis, when I start

to become more religious, in the beginning, you might look at yourself and say that I'm a hypocrite. Because I'm praying, I'm fasting, but I have all of these other issues. I'm a hypocrite. Maybe I'm not sincere. Maybe I don't belong in the masjid. Maybe I don't belong in the ranks of mu'mineen. My dear brothers and sisters, if you are the type of person who is questioning your sincerity, that's actually a sign that you're a mu'min. Because a hypocrite is never going to be someone who's going to question their intentions. Because a real hypocrite is someone who is only worried about their public image. The very fact that you are thinking to yourself, am I real or am I fake? That is actually evidence that you care about intentions. That's probably a sign of faith. That's a sign of iman. So we shouldn't be too hard on ourselves. We have to be gentle with ourselves. Some of us, when we become religious, we expect to reach the level of Salman al-Farisi over the weekend. It's not going to happen like that. You got to give yourself time. In the same way, imagine someone, the first week in the gym, he says, Habibi, where's my six-pack? What is this? You guys have conned me into working out. It's a process. It takes time. Now, some of us, what makes us feel even more fake is when people praise us and we know deep down that, listen, you think too highly of me. Maybe you're coming to the majlis, you're sitting in the front row, you have your Ya Hussein, what is it called? The band? And everyone is praising you. But you think to yourself that they don't know what I do during the day. They don't know about my activity online. And this could fuel that religious imposter syndrome. Because sometimes what happens is that when you become a little bit more religious, the religious community, they get excited. You know, that's how people are. When they see there's a newcomer, mashallah, Tabarak al-Rahman. Oh, he has a beard. Oh, he must be a real one. So you start receiving praise. And then what happens? There is a type of tension now inside of you. On the one hand, you're being praised. But on the other hand, internally, you know that you are not as good as what they describe. And this can make you feel fake. Now, how do we navigate this internal tension between what people say about us, the good things that people say about us, and how we feel about ourselves? There's a beautiful saying from Amir al-Mu'mineen alayhi salam in Nahj al-Balagha. Rabbi sallu ala Muhammad wa ali Muhammad. The Imam alayhi salam, he says that whenever someone praises you, Imam Ali ibn Abi Talib, he had this habit that whenever someone praised him, he used to recite a quiet, private dua. Now, of course, when someone praises Ali ibn Abi Talib, no matter how much they praise him, it will not do justice to him. But the Imam is trying to teach you and I how to strike a balance when we receive praise. And that balance is not to allow the praise to get to your head, whereby you become arrogant, you become prideful, and not to completely dismiss the praise and fall into self-loathing and self-hate. Because these are two extremes. Someone can come to you and praise you and say, mashallah, you're wonderful. And you're thinking, yeah, you're right, I am, alhamdulillah. Let me tell you about all of the other things that I've done that you don't know about. And you'll realize I'm even greater than you think. And then there is the other side of the spectrum. They're praising you, and you say, no. No, I...

Reject. I reject everything that you're saying. There is nothing good about me. I'm worthless. I have no value. In fact, when I think about my shortcomings, there is no way that Allah subhanahu wa ta'ala would want someone like me. Allah would reject me. So Amir al-Mu'mineen alayhi salam, what does he say? He says, when someone praises you, you should make the following dua. You should say, Allahumma innaka a'lamu minni bi nafsi. The first thing that you should say to yourself, when someone is praising you lavishly, you say, oh Allah, you know me better than I know myself. There's only one who truly knows you. You know, sometimes we don't even really know ourselves. Oh Allah, you know me better than I know myself. And then what? وَأَنَا أَعْلَمُ بِنَفْسِي مِنْهُمْ And I know myself better than they. The ones who are praising me, know me. They're praising me because they only see the good. But I know myself. I know I have shortcomings. But then look at what the Imam says. You should also say, اللهم اجعلني خيرا مما يظنون. So do not uncritically accept the praise. But also, do not self-loathe. Don't say, no, I'm worthless, I'm nothing. Say, oh Allah, make me better than what they say. I can be even better. But I can be better not through my own effort, through your help. وَجْعَلْنِي خَيْرًا مِمَّا يَظُنُّونَ And then, وَغْفِرْ لِي مِمَّا لَا يَعْلَمُونَ And forgive me of the sins that they are not aware of. You see how the Imam, he strikes this balance? The Imam alayhi salam, he doesn't say, think about your sins and hate yourself. No, think about your sins and turn to Allah. Say, Allah, forgive me. Pardon me. Make me better than what they say. So, the ones who suffer from religious imposter syndrome, they are the ones who actually misinterpret the signs. They interpret struggle as failure, temptation as disbelief, inconsistency in spirituality, they see it as indications that they are fake. But that's not true. Because we're all going on this journey. We have our ups and downs. But one of the most dangerous things about religious imposter syndrome is to reach a point where you feel that you are not worthy of Allah's mercy, that Allah subhanahu wa ta'ala would never forgive you. The greatest danger is what? Is to despair of the mercy of Allah subhanahu wa ta'ala. I want to share a true story with you, a real story. There was a man, this was during the time of Imam al-Kadhim al-Imam al-Ridha alayhi salam. Over 1,000 years ago. There was a man by the name of Hamid ibn Qahtaba. Hamid ibn Qahtaba, at that time, during the time of Harun al-Abbasi, he was a governor of Khurasan. For those of you who've been to Iran, he was a governor, a government official, who was managing the territory of Khurasan. And he had a close connection to Harun, the Abbasid caliph. There's a narration in our books of hadith that say there was a man, a businessman, by the name of Ubaidullah al-Naishaburi. He was a businessman who had a relationship with this man, Hamid ibn Qahtaba, the governor of Khurasan. He says, one day I went to visit him. I went to visit Hamid during the month of Ramadan. So I went to him, and it was during the daytime. I went to him, and I found him sitting, and his servants were bringing him lunch. And he invited me to have a meal with him. So I said to him, Ya Hamid, O governor, I'm not a traveler, and I'm not sick, so I cannot
eat. It's

the month of Ramadan. And I know that you're not traveling, so you must have an excuse. Maybe you're not feeling well. He says, no, I'm not traveling and I'm perfectly healthy. So why are you eating? It's the month of Ramadan. How come you're not fasting? He says, listen, I don't pray anymore. I don't fast anymore. I don't do anything anymore. Khair, why? He says, because I've done something. I've committed a sin that no salah is going to help me. No fasting is going to help me. No type of ibadah will help me. So Ubaydullah says, what did you do? What do you mean that you've completely given up? He says that one night I was sitting in my home. This is the governor of Khorasan. He says, I was sitting in my home and it was late at night. Someone from the palace of Harun, he came to me and he said, Harun al-Abbasi wants to speak to you. He is summoning you. So I went. It was in the middle of the night. And this was an unusual hour to be summoned by the Khalifa. I entered his palace. And Harun was sitting on his throne. And he had an unsheathed sword. And there was a candle. And something was just very unusual about that setting. I went up to him and he said to me, Ya Hamid, كيف طاعتك لأمير المؤمنين? O Hamid, how obedient are you to me? Strange question. It was a very tense moment. I said, بالنفس والمال. He asked me, what are you willing to sacrifice for me? He said, I'm willing to sacrifice my life and all of my wealth for you. That is how loyal I am to you. Harun, he said, go. He wasn't happy with my answer. He dismissed me. I went back. I went back to my home. After a short while, he sent his servant after me and he summoned me again. I started to get worried. Something is unusual. He's calling me again. So he went back. He enters the palace of Harun. Again, Harun is sitting on his throne. His sword is unsheathed. And again, he asks me, Ya Hamid, كيف طاعتك لأمير المؤمنين? How obedient are you to me? What are you willing to sacrifice for me? So again, I knew that I could not give him the same answer as before. The first answer was unacceptable to him. So I said to him, Ya Amir al-Mu'mineen, bin nafsi wal mali wal ahl. I am willing to sacrifice myself, my wealth, and even my family members. That's how loyal I am to you. Harun says, leave. He sent me back. I went home thinking, what does he want from me? He sent the servant to me a third time. Hamid says, now I feel like maybe my life is in danger. No matter what I tell him, he's not pleased. He summoned me again, Ya Hamid. The sword was unsheathed. It was dark. There was a candle. He said, كيف طاعتك لأمير المؤمنين? What are you willing to sacrifice for me? And now I want the real answer from you. I want you to give me a satisfying answer. قال يا أمير المؤمنين بالنفس والمال والأهل والدين. I'm willing to sacrifice my life, my wealth, my family, and if need be, even my religion. I'll compromise my religion for you. Harun, he smiled. He says, this is what I wanted. He said to his servant, take my sword and give it to Hamid and take him on his assignment for tonight. Hamid is thinking, what is my assignment for tonight? This khadim, he takes him to an abandoned house. Hamid says, I want.

walked in, and there was a courtyard with a well in the middle. And there were three rooms in this house. The khadim, he told me, open the first door. I opened it. I saw 20 people in shackles and chains, prisoners. Who are these people? And he says, I saw elderly people, middle-aged people, and even children. Who are these people? These are people who have been imprisoned from the progeny of Ali and Fatima. These are the descendants of Rasulullah. Descendants from Ali and Fatima. Alawiyin. The khadim says, take the sword and chop off all of their heads. He says, I knew that if I didn't do it, I would be executed. He says, I took the sword one after the other. I started to decapitate. 20 from the progeny of Ali ibn Abi Talib and Fatima slaughtered. We took their heads and their bodies and we threw them in the well that was in the courtyard. The second door opened it, another 20. Who are these people? They're also from the progeny of Ali and Fatima. The khadim said, take the sword, it's dripping with blood, finish them off one by one. Elderly, middle age, kids, women, men. 40 of them. Their bodies thrown in the well. The third door, another 20. He says, I just began slaughtering. One after the other. One after the other until I reached the last person. The last person was a very elderly man. He was a Sayyid from the progeny of Ali and Fatima. He looked at me and he said to me, Hamid, how are you going to face Rasulullah on the day of judgment with the blood of his children on your hands? He says, I began to tremble. The khadim said, finish him off. I decapitated him. And all of those people, 60 from the progeny of Ali and Fatima, I slaughtered them in one night. And you're asking me why I don't fast? You're asking me why I don't pray? Look at what I've done. There's no way that Allah subhanahu wa ta'ala will accept me. There's another narration that says that some years later, Imam al-Ridha alayhi salam, he arrived in Khurasan. This was before the arrival of Imam al-Ridha. Imam al-Ridha was told about this massacre, about what happened to the Alawiyin. And the Imam, you can imagine, he was deeply affected by this. 60 innocent people. For no crime other than being from the progeny of Ali and Fatima, slaughtered. And if you think this doesn't happen, then you've been living under a rock. What has been happening these years? People literally killed because the name is Ali, Fatima, Zainab, Zahra. It happens. So you appreciate what it took for this religion to reach you today. They tell Imam al-Ridha alayhi salam, this is not a hadith, but it's mentioned by some of the ulama. The Imam, when he heard this, he broke down. Hamid ibn Qahtaba did this. The Imam says, Al-waylu lahu, al-waylu lahu, al-waylu lahu. Woe be to him. What a wicked man. But then look at what is said. He says, إِنَّ يَأْسَهُ مِنْ رَحْمَةِ اللَّهِ أَكْبَرُ ذَنْبًا مِنْ قَتْلِهِ سِتِّينَ عَلَوِيًّا. He says that despairing of the mercy of Allah is a greater sin than killing 60 from the progeny of Ali and Fatima. Some of us growing up, we were taught, this is haram, that is haram. This is forbidden, that is forbidden. But many of us, we weren't taught that the greatest sin after shirk is to despair of the mercy of Allah subhanahu wa ta'ala. We have to remember that. We should never feel that because I have some shortcomings, what's the point?

not be like Hamid ibn Qahtaba. None of you have done anything remotely as evil as that. And even someone like him should not despair of the mercy of Allah subhanahu wa ta'ala. There's a narration from Al-Imam Ja'far al-Sadiq salawatullahi alayhi. Where the Imam, he dispels this false assumption that many people have, where we treat faith as something that is all or nothing. This binary, where you're either a mu'min or you're not. Imam al-Sadiq alayhi salam, he says, إِنَّ الْإِيمَانَ عَشْرُ دَرَجَاتٍ بِمَنْزِلَةِ السُّلَّمِ. The Imam alayhi salam, he says, faith, it has 10 levels, 10 degrees, just like the steps of a ladder. Just because you are on step one, it doesn't mean that you have no Iman. Because the religious imposter, how do they think? Because I'm not on level 10, I'm fake. The Imam alayhi salam, he says, Iman has 10 levels. And then the Imam says what? فَلَا يَقُولَنَّ صَاحِبُ الْإِثْنَيْنِ لِصَاحِبِ الْوَاحِدِ لَسْتَ عَلَى شَيْءٍ. The person who is on the second level of Iman should not look down on someone who is on the first level and say, you're upon nothing. We shouldn't speak condescendingly to those who might be a little bit lower than us. And then what does the Imam say? فَلَا تُسْقِطْ مَنْ هُوَ دُونَكَ. Do not put down someone who is beneath you. Maybe there's a sister whose hijab is not perfect. That doesn't mean that you put her down. It doesn't mean that you make her feel unwelcome. It doesn't mean that you push her to the margins and say, you're fake, you're not a real Muslim. No. Maybe she's struggling with hijab, but she excels when it comes to the way that she treats her parents. And maybe you are good with your salah, but you mistreat your parents. You have your strengths, she has her strengths. فَلَا تُسْقِطْ مَنْ هُوَ دُونَكَ فَيُسْقِطَكَ مَنْ هُوَ فَوْقَكَ. Don't look down on those who are below you, because don't forget, there are also people who are higher than you. Imagine how you would feel if they spoke to you condescendingly. And then what does the Imam say? وَإِذَا رَأَيْتَ مَنْ هُوَ أَسْفَلُ مِنْكَ بِدَرَجَةٍ فَارْفَعْهُ إِلَيْكَ بِرِفْقٍ. If you see someone who's lower than you in Iman, whose faith is weaker, the Imam doesn't say, kick them. He says, gently lift them up to your level. بِرِفْقٍ. With gentleness. Do not make them feel smaller than you. And then what does the Imam say? وَلَا تَحْمِلَنَّ عَلَيْهِ مَا لَا يُطِيقُ. If someone is just starting to be religious, the Imam says, do not overburden them with what they cannot bear. Imagine you have someone, it's their first time coming to a majlis. And we tell them, brother, since you came to the majlis, you have to stay for Ziyarat Ashura. And by the way, you have to start praying Salatul Layl, and you have to, and we give a laundry list of things that they need to do. And if they make one mistake, we jump on them. What is this person going to do? They're going to run away. You're going to break their spirit. And what does the Imam say? وَلَا تَحْمِلَنَّ عَلَيْهِ مَا لَا يُطِيقُ فَتَكْسِرَهُ. You're going to break the spirit of this person. If you're not gentle with them, give them space to grow. Show them grace. Because if you break their spirit, فَإِنَّ مَنْ كَسَرَ مُؤْمِنًا فَعَلَيْهِ جَبْرُ. Because if you break the spirit of another mu'min and mu'mina, you have to go and fix what you broke. You have to go and apologize to them. We have to remember, brothers and sisters, that not everyone is at the same level. And notice the Imam, when he speaks about faith being of 10 levels, the most important thing is not what level you are on. The most important

important thing is to always be climbing. The most important thing to ask is not, what level am I on? You have to ask, am I climbing? Even if you're on the first level, that means you belong on that ladder. Some of us, because someone is not on level 10, we want to kick them off the ladder. The Imam says, anyone who's climbing, even if they're on the first step, they belong on that ladder. Do not kick

Anyone who's climbing, even if they're on the first step, they belong on that ladder. Do not kick them off of the ladder. And this is where we come to Imam al-Husayn, the famous hadith of the Prophet, where he says, إِنَّ الْحُسَيْنَ مِصْبَاحُ الْهُدَى إِنَّ الْحُسَيْنَ مِصْبَاحُ هُدًى وَسَفِينَةُ نَجَاتٍ. The Prophet describes Imam al-Husayn as being a ship of salvation. I want you to reflect with me for a moment. Imam al-Husayn is a ship that takes people to Allah subhanahu wa ta'ala. When you think about a ship, not everyone on the ship occupies the same place. There are some people who are on the ship who might be standing next to the captain. There are some people who are standing on the deck of the ship. There are others who are standing below deck. There are some who are on the ship who are serving the passengers. There are others who are on the ship who have been on the ship all their lives. You have some people who are hanging on the side of the ship. And you have some people who have just boarded the ship. The one who has just boarded the ship, is it fair for you and I to say, why are you wet? Some of us, when we see someone coming to Islam, coming to Ahlul Bayt, we're too harsh. We expect them to be perfect the moment they walk in the door. We are exactly like that person who is on the ship of Imam al-Husayn, who says to the one who has just gotten out of that ocean and saved themselves from drowning, we look at them and say, why are you wet? You're making the floor wet. When the Prophet says Hussein is the ship of salvation, what is he saying? He's saying no matter what your position is, everyone belongs on this ship. Everyone belongs on this ship. You and I, we don't have a right to kick people off of this ship. On a night like this, we remember someone who occupied a very special position on that ship. We're commemorating the one who was standing right beside Imam al-Husayn on the ship. And that is none other than Abul Fadl al-Abbas. If there's one way to describe Abul Fadl al-Abbas, we can say that he was like the co-captain of this ship. He was always right there with his brother Imam al-Husayn. The most difficult majlis for me is the majlis of Abul Fadl al-Abbas. When you speak about him, where do you begin? Where do you begin to eulogize a man who is the embodiment of loyalty, who is the embodiment of chivalry? On the eve of Ashura, Abul Fadl al-Abbas, he was patrolling the tents. He was walking around to ensure that no one would approach the tents and bring harm to the family of Imam al-Husayn. On that night, the women and the children, they could rest because they knew that Abul Fadl al-Abbas was there. Even though there was thousands upon thousands of enemy soldiers, all of them knew that as long as Abbas is with us, we are safe. No one can harm us. On the eve of Ashura, Abul Fadl al-Abbas, from time to time, he would check in on his brother. There was a huge age gap between al-Abbas and Imam al-Husayn. They say al-Abbas was 34, 35, 36 years old. He was in his mid-30s. Imam al-Husayn was 57 years old. Even though
Imam al-Hussein was his brother. Al-Abbas used to look up to him as a father. He was sitting with Imam al-Hussein.

It is said that Umar ibn Sa'd, when he saw how many soldiers were descending in the land of Karbala to fight against Imam al-Hussein, he was walking with Shimr, and he said to Shimr that, look at our numbers, and look, Hussein only has about 100 people with him. This is going to be an easy victory for us. Shimr, he said, Umar, be careful. O Umar ibn Sa'd, do not be overconfident, because there is a man in the camp of Hussein that if Hussein gives him permission to enter the battlefield, we will not know our right flank from our left flank. I have a relative who is there, Al-Abbas. Umar ibn Sa'd, he says, do you think we can make him switch sides? Umar, he says to Shimr, since you are related to Al-Abbas through his mother, maybe you can make him an offer so that he can join us. In the middle of the night, Shimr, he goes, he calls out to Al-Abbas and his brothers. He says to them that, I want to speak to you, O my relative. Al-Abbas, he hears him, he doesn't respond. There was a part of him that felt ashamed to even be related to him. Imam al-Hussein, he looks at Al-Abbas, he says, Abbas, respond to him. Ajibhu wa in kana fasiqan. Respond to him, even though he's evil, even though he's corrupt. Go see what he wants. Al-Abbas, he goes, what do you want, Shimr? He says, I have a letter of amnesty for you and your brothers. If you leave Hussein, no harm will reach you. If you join us, we will not harm you. You are my relative. I don't want to see you get hurt. Abu al-Fadl al-Abbas, he says, la'anaka wa la'ana amanak. May Allah curse you, and may Allah curse your amnesty. Atu'amminuni wa ibn rasulillah la amana la. Are you giving me amnesty, and you give no amnesty to the grandson of Rasulullah? He turned his back. He came back to Imam al-Hussein alayhi salam. On the day of Ashura, Abu al-Fadl al-Abbas, he was given the standard. You know, in war, you only give the flag, you only give the standard to your bravest soldier. Al-Abbas, he was hamilu liwa al-Hussein. He was the standard. As long as that flag was held up high, the army of Hussein was in good shape. Al-Abbas, on that day, he witnessed the slaughter of all of the Ashab. One after the other, he sent his younger brothers to go and die, until the death toll was rising. There was a point on the day of Ashura where all of the adult males were killed. And there was only Imam al-Hussein and al-Abbas. Only these two are left. Al-Abbas, when he sees the battlefield, he sees all of the scattered bodies. He hears the crying of the children of Imam al-Hussein, al-Atash, al-Atash. He comes to Imam al-Hussein. He says to his master, قَالَ سَيِّدِي أَبَا عَبْدِ اللَّهِ هَلْ مِنْ رُخْصَةٍ.

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I have watched my companions, my brothers fell. It's now my turn to fight. Now I want you to give me permission. The narrations say that when Abbas came to Imam al-Hussein to ask for permission, بان الانكسار في وجه الحسين. At that moment, Imam al-Hussein, it's as if his heart broke. Because he knew that the farewell was approaching. قال أبا عبد الله هل من رخصة Imam al-Hussein, he refused. He did not give him permission to fight. Why? He says, أخي أبا الفاض أنت صاحب لوائي إذا مضيت تفرق عسكري. Abbas, if I lose you, I don't have an army anymore. Imagine Imam al-Hussein, even though he only has Abbas, to Imam al-Hussein, Abbas was an army. Just having Abbas, he felt that he had an army. قال سيدي أبا عبد الله لقد ضاق صدري من الحياة الدنيا أريد أن آخذ الثأر من هؤلاء المنافقين. أبا عبد الله, my heart is aching me. I am tired of this dunya. I want to seek revenge against these hypocrites who have harmed you and your family. Please give me permission. Imam al-Hussein, he refused. He says, no, I will not give you permission. I cannot lose you. Al-Abbas, he says, Aba Abdullah, okay. I have another request. If you won't let me fight, then at least let me go to the Euphrates to bring water. The crying of your children is tearing my heart. Imam al-Hussein, he accepts. He says, I give you permission to go get water and come back quickly. Abu al-Fadl al-Abbas, he mounts his horse. He takes some jugs of water, some water skins with him. All of the children, they have hope now. Because they say, Abbas, he's going to go get water for us. And Abbas has never made a promise that he ever broke. He mounts his horse. The narration says that there were 4,000 soldiers guarding the Euphrates. Abu al-Fadl al-Abbas, he mounts his horse. He's holding his sword and he charges towards Shatt al-Furat. When the enemies saw al-Abbas, they felt as if Ali ibn Abi Talib had come back from the dead. He was able to disperse the soldiers. Who has the courage to stand in front of the son of Ali ibn Abi Talib? He disperses them, and then he reaches the water. He comes down from his horse. He goes into that cold water. He fills up the water skin. I want you to think about how thirsty Al-Abbas is. It has been 3 days since he tasted water. He has been standing under the scorching sun holding the flag. He has witnessed the massacre of his family. Imam al-Sadiq, he describes the thirst of Al-Abbas.

عباس قال كان قلب عمي العباس كصالية الجمر من الظما. He says that the heart of Al-Abbas, when he reached the Euphrates, it was like a burning piece of coal. He took the water. He scooped up some of the water with his hands. When you're thirsty, you instinctually reach for water. He brought it to his lips. He was looking at the water. Sometimes I wonder, when he looked at the water, did he see his reflection? Or did he see the reflection of Imam al-Husayn? Did he see the reflection of Sukaydah? Even though it would have been halal for him to drink, his loyalty would not allow him to drink. He threw back the water.

إني How can you drink, O Abbas, when death is surrounding your brother Hussein? How can you drink, O Abbas? Your religion teaches you that your brother should drink before you drink. He fills up his water sack. He mounts his horse. His only goal now is to reach the camp of Hussein. He mounts his horse, Ya Mu'mineen. The wretched enemies would not face Al-Abbas. So what did they do? The narrations say that some of them were hiding behind the palm trees. They were waiting for him to pass by. As Al-Abbas

They severed his right hand. Allahu Akbar. Imagine the determination of this man. He puts the water sack in his teeth. He continues with only one arm.

He continues, for Al-Abbas, his arm doesn't matter. He wants the water to reach Hussein and his children. He continues forward until another man hiding behind another date palm tree, he sees Abbas.

يا نفس لا تخشي من الكفار وأبشري

Al-Abbas alayhi salam, he comes down from his horse. Imagine. Now he is trying to run towards the camp of Imam al-Hussein, holding the water skin with his teeth. The narration say that the enemy start shooting him with arrows. One arrow hits the water sack. The water spills on the plains of Karbala. Another arrow hits the chest of Abbas. Allahu Akbar. There is another arrow that hits the eye of Abbas. Now Al-Abbas, imagine the scene. He is standing with no arms. He has an arrow in his chest. The water is spilled on the sands of Karbala. There is an arrow in his eye. What does he do now? فوقف العباس متحيرا. He didn't know what to do. He doesn't want to go back to the camp. He doesn't want his brother to see him like this. And he cannot go back to the river to get water because he doesn't have any arms. Until someone comes from behind him and strikes the head of Abbas. A man came with a metal rod. He crushed the head of Al-Abbas. Al-Abbas, he fell, and Imam Al-Hussein, he saw the flag fall. ساعد الله قلبك يا أبا عبد الله. This is where Imam Al-Hussein عليه السلام, he cries out, الآن انكسر ظهري. Now my back is broken.

0: والشم تبي عدوي.
1: Imam al-Hussein alayhi salam, he's walking towards al-Abbas.
0: They say that Imam al-Hussein, he was holding his back. Imam al-Hussein could barely stand up straight. He walked, he was approaching his brother. Al-Abbas. Al-Abbas, when he fell on the plains of Karbala, I want to describe to you the way that he fell. Usually when you fall, usually when you trip, you have your hands to break your fall. He fell on his face with the arrow in his eye. Only Allah knows the pain that he felt when he fell.
1: Imam al-Hussein, he approaches his brother. Al-Abbas, he cannot see. He cannot see anymore. He has no arms. His body is covered with arrows. There is an arrow in his eye. He can only hear. He hears footsteps approaching him.
0: قَالَ يَا هَذَا أَمْهِلْنِي هُنَيْئَةً.
1: He says, whoever you are, please give me a few moments. He didn't know that it was his brother Hussein. Imam al-Hussein. He said, why do you want a few moments? Al-Abbas could barely hear clearly. Why do you want a few moments, Abbas?
0: قَالَ حَتَّى

I want a few moments because I want my brother to come to me. حتى يأتي إلي ابن والدي فأقبله ويقبل لي. I want my brother to come to me so I can kiss him farewell, so I can farewell him. Al-Husayn alayhi salam, he comes to his brother. He says, Aba al-Fadl, ana akhuk al-Husayn. Imam al-Husayn, he tries to lift him. Al-Abbas, he says, Sayyidi Aba Abdullah, what do you want to do with me? Imam al-Husayn says, Abbas, I want to take your body back to the tents. Al-Abbas says, Akhi Aba Abdullah, please do not take me back. Al-Abbas, why? All of the shuhada, I would take them back. Why do you not want to take me back? He says, because I promise your daughters water. I don't want them to see me like this. I have no water to give them. They say that Imam al-Husayn, he sat. And he tried to put the head of Al-Abbas in his lap. But Al-Abbas, he kept on putting his head back on the sand. Imam al-Husayn says, Akhi Abul Fadl, why are you shifting your head away from my lap? He said, Akhi Aba Abdullah, what lap will be there for you after me? Al-Abbas, he was in the arms of his brother Hussein. He breathed his final breath in the lap of his brother Aba Abdullah. Thumma fadat ruhuhu at-tayra. Imam al-Husayn alayhi salam, he walks back to the tent. The first one to run to him was Sukayna. Sukayna says, Ya Abata, Ya Aba Abdullah, did Abbas bring water for us? He didn't respond. Everyone is asking him, Ya Aba Abdullah, where is Al-Abbas? He's been gone for long. What happened to him? Al-Husayn did not answer. He went straight to the tent of Abbas. He removed the pole from the tent, and when the tent collapsed, Zainab cried out, Ewa Abbas.

The night before Ashura, when Imam Hussein, peace be upon him, told his companions what would occur and that they will all die, he told them to leave, but they refused. The 13 to 14 year old boy amongst them, Qasim ibn al-Hassan, asked, "Oh uncle, will I also become a martyr in this fight?" He asked in our choice of words, "How do you reckon death tastes?" He said, "It's sweeter than honey." As Ashura came, he started fighting. Then,

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I begin in Allah's name, the Beneficent, the Merciful. All praise belongs to Allah subhanahu wa ta'ala. And as we approach this fateful night of Ashura, on this seventh night tonight, we see that on the day, seventh day actually, Imam Hussein alayhi salam and his small companions, group of companions, were deprived of water. They were moved away from the Euphrates and they were deprived of the most essential reality that is the cause of life. وَجَعَلْنَا مِنَ الْمَاءِ كُلَّ شَيْءٍ حَيٍّ. Allah says, we have created all living things out of water. And yet he's being deprived and his companions are being deprived of their fundamental right, the right of access to water. It's so crucial because when we look at Karbala, we see that Imam Hussein is representing the highest pinnacle of religion in its all facets of components. 124,000 prophets, all the culmination when Allah says, Al-Yawma akmaltu lakum dinukum wa atmamtu alaykum ni'mati wa raditu lakum al-Islam adina. Today I have completed my favor upon you and perfected for you this religion, Al-Islam, which began with Adam, which was completed with the Holy Prophet 1400 years ago. You'll find its culmination, its actions, its transactions were shown in Karbala. While our imams, Imam Ali alayhi salam, definitely was the most incredible reflector of the Holy Prophet, sallallahu alayhi wa alihi wa sallam, salawat ala Muhammad wa ali Muhammad. That undoubtedly Imam Ali alayhi salam established, he was the gate to the city of knowledge. He laid the foundation, moved the capital of Islam to Kufa, and he ruled from that region, and the Shias of Ali were known to be in Kufa. So that is why Kufa is such an important city. Imam Ali alayhi salam moved it from Medina to Kufa, which is in Iraq. It became a very critical position because the Muslim community had grown. And because it had grown, it was logical to be in that region. And there were many excellent followers in Kufa, but I want us to understand that, you know, in the early days, when people looked at Imam Ali alayhi salam, there were those who were committed, like I mentioned yesterday about Abbas. I mentioned about Zuhair ibn, not Zuhair, but Habib ibn Mazahir. If you look at Muslim ibn Awsaja, Zuhair became later, but in the initial stages, he wasn't there. But you find that the people who doubted Imam Ali alayhi salam, who doubted his wilaya, doubted his imama, doubted it, because ignorance leads us to doubt. And therefore, removal of doubt requires acquisition of knowledge. If we don't acquire knowledge and we're just whimsical, whatever triggers us, we go, then we are blind followers. And Allah doesn't like blind followers. Blind followers are a liability. Because when you follow blindly, you could appear to be on the right path for the moment, but then in the next moment, you could be exactly in the opposite direction. It's the most dangerous state to be. And therefore, the Quran is constantly encouraging us to obey the Prophet through reflection, meditation, and of course, application. Imam Ali alayhi salam says, Al-ilmu ilman. There are two types of ilm. Ilmul masmu' wa matbu'. There are two types of ilm. The knowledge that you hear and the knowledge that you apply. And Imam Ali alayhi salam says that the knowledge you hear has no benefit, has no faida, has no benefit unless you apply it. So you can come to these lectures and listen. And if you and I don't make an attempt, that if a verse of the Quran or a hadith or an event touched our hearts, and therefore we say, I'm going to follow that. You know, there's probably 50 items that have been brought within the 45 minutes. But I want to pick one or two or five or two or whatever. Say that I'm going to apply that in each lecture. What will happen is we will become different people. It's unfortunate that some of us are very lethargic Muslims. We're reactionary. We're not pro-actionary. We're just part of the cycle because we

inherited this religion. It's traditional to come and to cry. These are good traditions, by the way. Even the tradition of crying. You will notice that that tradition, the sunnah, I mentioned it a few days ago, was originated by the Holy Prophet himself, sallallahu alayhi wa sallam. Salawat. Hamza ibn Abdul Muttalib was the uncle of the Prophet, and he became martyred in the Battle of Uhud. Now, Yazid's grandmother, her name was Hind. She was the wife of Abu Sufyan. She was a wretched woman. Wretched. The whole family was wretched. I mean, I don't want to make all of them bad, but majority of them. Some were good in the family, by the way. The son of Yazid was a pious believer. In fact, the son of Yazid was poisoned by Marwan ibn Hakam because he refused to take the Khilafah. He said, my grandfather and my father are both thieves. They have stolen this Khilafah. It doesn't belong to them. When he became the heir apparent, when Yazid had died, he refused to take. He said, this belongs to Ali ibn al-Husayn, Zainul Abidin, alayhi salatu wasalam. Salawat ala Muhammad wa al-Muhammad. Notice how we recite salawat, by the way, how important salawat is. You know, we're the only school that recites this level of salawat. It's because we understand the gravity in the Quran when Allah says, Inna Allaha wa malaikatahu yusalluna ala nabi. Think about this verse. In Surah Al-Ahzab, Allah subhanahu wa ta'ala is saying, Inna Allaha wa malaikatahu yusalluna. Indeed, Allah and the angels send greetings to the Prophet. Allah and His angels do it first, then He commands us to do it. Ya ayyuhalladhina amanu sallu alayhi wa sallimu taslima. Allahumma salli. And the complete salawat is not where you say, you know, you send salam to the Prophet on sallallahu alayhi wa sallam. No. Sallallahu alayhi wa alihi wa sallam. That is the complete salawat. Those who recite half a salawat get half the credit, if not rejection at all, because any human being who belittles the holistic nature of the Holy Prophet's presence, Allah says, Ya ayyuhalladhina amanu, la tuqaddimu bayna yadayillahi wa rasuli, wattaqullah. Don't go ahead of Allah and the Messenger and be God conscious. So you'll notice that salawat is extremely important, and it is for who? You might think we're sending salawat to the Prophet. Of course we are. But it's actually for us. Allah says, in ahsantum, ahsantum li anfusikum, wa in asa'tum falaha. When you do good for yourselves. So every time we hear the names of Ahlul Bayt, and we have this moment, even while we're traveling, we're on the plane, we have moments of free thinking, salawat. Salawat ala Muhammad wa ala Muhammad. It's incredibly powerful. I remember my first Hajj in 92, we were jam-packed and we were outside the Holy Prophet's mosque and we wanted to go and pray right where Fatimah al-Zahra salamullahi alayha's area, the pulpit of the Prophet. There's riwayat to show that maybe she's there, but we don't know. And everybody wants to pray there. And he was so jam-packed, it was impossible. And I had a brother with me, we were holding hands. He said, brother, we'll never make it inside. Babi Jibrail, we're not gonna cross this. He was jam-packed. I said, you want to see the miracle of salawat? I said, hold my hand and let's recite salawat. So he and I kept reciting salawat. The pathway just opened up. Literally within 5 minutes, we were by the pulpit. Now we arrived by the pulpit and it was jam-packed with people praying. Suddenly a man is waving at me. Remember, there are thousands of people in front of me. He's waving at me, says, you, come here. He calls me, holds my hand, pulls me. And two people stand up, and I and the brother get down. He started to cry. I said, see the power of salawat? The power of salawat, when Allah and His angels send it to the Prophet, what do you think is the real value of this salawat? It changes the very spirit of how we think. Because if there's nothing in this world, if we don't connect to these things, what do we have in this world? We'll be fooled. We will become depressed. We'll be taking medication. We don't need it. Allah bi dhikrillahi tatma'innul qulub. Dhikr of Allah is enough, but we need to have conviction of that. Salawat ala Muhammad wa ala Muhammad. So the tradition of crying was that Hamza was martyred by Hind. Hind actually hired her slave. His name was Wahshi.
Washi was an Abyssinian slave who was very good in javelin throwing.

He was actually the slave of Hind. Hind's father and brother were killed in the Battle of Badr. So she was very vengeful and she wanted revenge. So she says to Wahshi, I will free you on the condition that you do one of three things. Either you kill the Holy Prophet, you kill Imam Ali alayhi salam, or you kill Hamza. One of these three. Kill and I will free you. Wahshi says the Holy Prophet is impossible to reach. He's too protected. Ali ibn Abi Talib, he has eyes in all directions. You get near him, no matter how you throw it, he's gonna skip it because he's too good on the battlefield. You cannot play with him. Wahshi knew this. Everybody knew this. He said, but Hamza, I can get him because he tends to get focused too much in the battle and he loses his focus and I can get near him and hit him. And he does. He comes near Hamza, throws the javelin, and he kills Hamza. Now the Prophet sees this. Hamza alayhi salam. As you know, Hamza was a believer. All the Banu Hashim, they were all believers. Abdul Muttalib, Abu Talib, they were all believers. They were not idol worshippers. They never worshipped idols. Whoever says that is a liar. They don't know Islam. They don't know true history. You find Hamza becomes shaheed, but to add insult to injury, Hind has his belly ripped and his liver is pulled out. And the Prophet noticed this. And this woman, the grandmother of Yazid, you know, it's funny how people say radiallahu an. Muawiyah radiallahu an. Yazid radiallahu an. I mean, you might as well say Iblis radiallahu an. I mean, if your moral system is so corrupt, you might as well just go all the way. I mean, at the end of the day, we are very loving, right? We even love the devil. What is this? Islam is not a religion as such. Islam is a religion that guides us from wrong and right. And it teaches us how to abstain from the wrong. For you and I to pretend that we're caring and loving at the extent of taking the enemies of God, when tawalla and tabarra are part of our Islam, that make friends with the friends of Allah and keep enemies with the enemies of Allah. Don't associate with them because you will be guilty by association. So she tried to bite the liver. How disgusting that is. And the Prophet saw that it bothered him. He cried. The Prophet cried profusely when he saw that. Of course, nothing happens to Hamza. She's the fool. But everybody went back to Medina. By the way, in the Battle of Uhud, something very interesting happened. The messenger had archers on a hill. If you've been to Uhud, you'll see there's a hill. And behind the hill is where the messengers, the Prophet's army was. And behind the Prophet's army was the steep mountain. So they couldn't attack from the front. They could only come from the back. They couldn't attack from the back. They could only attack from the front. And the Holy Prophet told the archers, this is a very good example we can take in life. Simple example, but when I read this in history, in the seerah, it really touched me. It was something simple, but my God, when Allah says, كُلَّ يَوْمٍ هُوَ فِي شَأْنٍ فَبِأَيِّ آلَاءِ رَبِّكُمَا تُكَذِّبَانِ. Every day there is a sign. Which of my bounties will you belie me for? When I read this hadith, this story, you'll find that he told the archers, do not abandon your position until I allow you. Under no circumstance should you disobey me. In the beginning of the battle, because of the way the Holy Prophet arranged this, it was strategic, it was brilliant. So as the enemy, the Meccans, Abu Sufyan, the great-grandfather of Yazid, and of course, Hind, and who else? Khalid bin Walid. You know, the man was known as Saifullah. Yeah. No, he's Saifu Shaitan, not Saifullah. Khalid was in the enemy's army. What had happened was the Muslims were winning decisively. And they ran away. I mean, the Muslims were winning, so the enemy, the Meccans, ran away, dropped all their wealth, you know, their armor, whatever, and they ran. And they noticed that some of them were picking it up. So those people on the hill became excited. Hey, hey, hey, they're getting this wealth, you know. We need a piece of it. Look how they got attracted. Al-Hakumut Takathur. They get attracted and they abandon their position. When they abandoned, the hill became exposed. Khalid noticed that and he attacked. And he ended up hurting a lot of Muslims. Even the Holy Prophet himself was hurt.

So notice, when we disobey the holy prophet, we hurt ourselves. When we disobey, even for a split second, we hurt ourselves. This is a historical fact, that they disobeyed the prophet and they got pummeled. And who suffered with it? The holy prophet suffered with it. Just like Musa alayhi salam. And the Bani Israel refused to obey Allah, Prophet Musa and his brother Harun suffered. Suffered upon suffered. Because when humans disobey the command of Allah, we cause pain for everybody, including ourselves. So because many had become martyred in Medina, all the families were in their own homes lamenting for their own loved ones who had died, who had become shaheed. The messenger observed that in Medina, and he commanded, he said, all of you leave.

solitary. He was married, he had children, but he was solitary. He lived alone. And there was nobody crying in the house of Hamza. Nobody was crying for Hamza. So the Holy Prophet commanded the believers, leave your homes, go to the house of Hamza and cry and do the majlis as we are doing now, lamenting for Hamza, lamenting for the shuhada. This is the sunnah of Rasulullah sallallahu alayhi wa alayhi wa sallam. Salawat ala Muhammad. This sunnah was ratified and established firmly first in Damascus. Right after Imam Zainul Abidin and his entourage and Zainab alayhi salam were released by Yazid, the first thing they did was they asked for a room and said, give us a room. Yazid gave them a room and they had their first majlis right after the Shahada. So the first majlis done was done in the palace of Yazid. Just think about how powerful this sacrifice of Imam Hussein was. That it reached the palace of Yazid, the Umayyads, and this majlis of Imam Hussein started in his palace. This is how powerful, when you and I get together, this is not an accidental event. This is planned by Allah subhanahu wa ta'ala. It was ratified fully by Imam Rida alayhi salatu wasalam. He was sitting and he called the khatib and he says, recite the maqtal of Hussein alayhi salam. He recited. Imam Rida cried and cried and cried. This was in Marv. And then after he finished, it went for about an hour, over an hour, you know, the whole story of Imam Hussein. Imam cried. He made it a tradition. Then he told the khatib, repeat it. Khatib said, Ibn Rasulullah, I just finished. He said, start again. And he said it again. And the Imam cried again. What was the reason? He's letting us know that this is your means by which you will understand the true meaning of Islam. That through the Shahada of Imam Hussein alayhi salam, through the tears that you will bring forth with sincerity, it will change your spirit and make you strong and make you so powerful in resistance that today the Muslims are giving a good dose of justice to the enemies. Alhamdulillah. Salawat ala Muhammad wa Ali Muhammad. Now Allah subhanahu wa ta'ala is telling us in the Quran, قُلْ, this is in Surah Ali Imran, إِن كُنْتُمْ تُحِبُّونَ اللَّهِ فَاتَّبِعُونِ. Say, if you claim to love Allah, then obey me. Allah is saying to the Prophet, tell them, قُلْ إِن كُنْتُمْ تُحِبُّونَ اللَّهِ فَاتَّبِعُونِ يُحْبِبْكُمُ اللَّهِ وَيَغْفِرْ لَكُمْ ذُنُوبَكُمْ. Then God will love you, protect your sins, وَيَغْفِرْ لَكُمْ ذُنُوبَكُمْ. So Allah subhanahu wa ta'ala is very clear. Wallahu ghafurur rahim. Allah is oft forgiving. Ghafur. Ghafara in Arabic has many meanings. Two main meanings in ghafara means forgiveness and protection. Istighfar has many meanings. The two main meanings are forgiveness and protection. So when you listen to prophets in the Quran asking for forgiveness, understand that they haven't made a mistake. In their eyes, in their hearts, when they talk to God, they are far from perfect. That no matter how much they accomplish Allah's command perfectly, they feel inadequate. Because when they speak to Allah subhanahu wa ta'ala, who is an absolute good, you can't compare yourself with Allah subhanahu wa ta'ala. You can never go into sujood and say, oh, I'm such a perfect being. No, you cannot. A true servant of Allah never sees that. No matter how much we do Allah's work, perfectly, to put it that way, you and I can never pray to Allah with the belief that I am very high in my stature. Never, never. Allah says, قَدْ أَفْلَحَ الْمُؤْمِنُونَ الَّذِينَ هُمْ فِي صَلَاتِهِمْ خَاشِعُونَ. When successful are the believers who approach prayer in the state of khushu. Khushu here is, you don't think of yourself as great. No matter how much you have done, no matter what you have established, Imam Ali alayhi salam was a master of khushu like the Prophet himself. Master. 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

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Look how he's comparing himself to God. You are my maker. You are the one who gave me life. How can I compare with you? My existence is entirely predicated by your mercy, O Allah. That level of khushu is istighfar. And istighfar will be done in paradise too. We will do istighfar in paradise too, by the way. You might say, paradise, there's no mistake there. Are we perfected in paradise? There's no haram in paradise. How are we doing istighfar? Allah clearly states, even in Surah Tahrim that I mentioned, you say, Tubu ila Allahi, ya ayyuhalladhina amanu, tubu ila Allahi tawbatan nasuha. 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Notice they've entered paradise. They are saying to God, as they're entering paradise, and they've entered paradise, Allah says light emanates from their body and to the right side, that as they're entering, they're asking Allah, ربنا أتمم لنا نورنا, perfect for us our light and protect us. وَغْفِرْ لَنَا إِسْتِغْفَارِ. Paradise is a place of protection. When you and I seek protection, it's two-pronged. Because when I seek protection, I'm asking God to forgive me if I've made a mistake, and I'm asking God to prevent me from making more mistakes. It's so elegant, my God, we can talk about it. And the Quran is rich with these kinds of examples. But tonight, of course, I don't have that level of time I need to complete very quickly, so we will try to keep it short, but it's very important that we get that spirit. That in Karbala, these people were just not warriors. They weren't there looking to fight Yazid. They weren't looking to take revenge like Hind. You notice when Hind bit that liver, by the way, Zainab alayhi salam and Imam Zainab, they addressed her as the son, called Yazid, the son of a liver-eating woman. You, Ya Ibn al-Tulaqa, oh, you freed, the son of a freed slave, you. That's how Yazid was. But these people were God conscious. And I want us to leave these lectures with one message clearly. How do I make myself pure? How do I make myself upright? How do I follow the footsteps of the Prophet? When Allah says, قُلْ إِن كُنْتُمْ تُحِبُّونَ اللَّهِ فَاتَّبِعُونِي. Follow the messenger completely, footstep by footstep. يُحْبِبْكُمُ اللَّهُ وَيَغْفِرْ لَكُمْ. Then Allah will love you and protect you. Indeed, Allah is oft forgiving. This is something we all have to do. Now you might ask, how do we do this? So I'm going to explain it briefly just now. Salawat ala Muhammad wa ali Muhammad. In Surah Furqan, the 25th chapter, Allah subhanahu wa ta'ala beautifully explains. And when you look at it, the ayat that I'm going to recite briefly, inshallah. Prior to when Allah talks about His servants who walk with humility, Allah describes the world, the night and the day, and I'm paraphrasing here. Like, for example, you know, وَهُوَ الَّذِي جَعَلَ اللَّيْلَ وَالنَّهَارَ خِلْفَةً لِمَنْ أَرَادَ أَنْ يَذَّكَّرَ أَوْ أَرَادَ شُكُورًا. We ask the question, where is Allah? How come I don't see Him? Imam Ali alayhi salam says, I see nothing but Allah. I see nothing but Allah. What does he mean? Honestly, when I heard this hadith, my head was spinning. Like, what does he mean by that? We're so material. We're so low. We're so base. You know, we're so basic in life. We get excited with glitter and somebody gets something nice. We just get excited. We don't see the depth. Imam Ali alayhi salam says, I worship no God unless I see Him. And I see nothing but God. Eyes cannot see Him, but hearts do. And I see nothing but God. Look around, Allah says, this is my creation. When atheists ask me, where is your proof of God? I said, I'm looking at you. They look, huh? I said, hello, if we didn't exist, we wouldn't be talking about this. But look how foolish the human being is. You have this magnificent, glittering golden pot. He said, well, I don't see it. What is it? Allah says, summun bukmun umyun, fahum la ya'qilun, deaf, dumb, and blind. And they don't understand. They're seeing it. What's wrong with you? So Allah describes His universe constantly in the Quran, right?

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Allah سبحانه وتعالى is describing. So the next verse Allah says, وعباد الرحمن الذين يمشون على الأرض هونا. Let's pay attention to this briefly, because tonight you and I need to make this promise that this is the kind of character I need to have. I find it very disturbing in the community. What disturbs me the most is not the diseases we have, not the economic pressures we have. It's the gossip, fault-finding, jealousy in our community. It's just so destructive that when Imam Hussein alayhi salam talks to the enemy and says, why have you cornered me? What wrong have I done to you? They said, we didn't like your father, Ali ibn Abi Talib. They were jealous that the Prophet loved him so much. He took him as his brother in Mecca and in Medina. In Mecca and Medina, the Prophet took him as his brother. Think about Ikhwan al-Muslimin. The Prophet commanded that the believers should take brothers. He was always with Imam Ali alayhi salam. This is a historical fact. But people are turning a blind eye for because of their jealousy. أَمْ يَحْسُدُونَ النَّاسِ عَلَى مَا آتَاهُمُ اللَّهُ مِنْ فَضْلٍ. Are you jealous when God has given you? And we all walk around this. We do it to our own siblings. We do it to our own relatives. We do it to our friends. Jealousy. We have jealousy. We despise people who are ahead of us. We don't like them. I see it all the time. I hear people talking nonsense about somebody trying to do Allah's work. But they can't do it. So in order to stop you, they gossip. They talk bad. This is a believer. Look what a believer does. A believer has no jealousy, because a believer truly knows that the treasury of God is infinite. That if he's given to somebody something, there's no limitation. He can give me 10 times more. But many of us don't believe in that. I swear to God, I am convinced, I've seen it. They don't believe in this. They believe that when somebody gets it, that's it. The treasury is empty. And if I don't grab it, you know, you might have it. Brothers, sisters, rip up the will of their parents just to grab the material things that they're going to have to answer Allah on Judgment Day. Look at what the Quran is saying in Surah Al-Furqan. Beautiful verses. Verse 63. وَعِبَادُ الرَّحْمَنِ الَّذِينَ يَمْشُونَ عَلَى الْأَرْضِ هَوْنَا وَإِذَا خَاتَبَهُمُ الْجَاهِلُونَ قَالُوا سَلَامًا. This is beautiful expression. Quran says the believers, the servants of the beneficent are those who walk on the earth in humbleness. And when the ignorant address them, they say peace. Meaning they don't get into bad things. They also send positive message to the jahil. Follow us, otherwise we're not with you. Then Allah says, وَالَّذِينَ يَبِيتُونَ لِرَبِّهِمْ سُجَّدًا وَقِيَامًا. You and I cannot claim to be Muslims if we don't do sujood and qiyam and ruku. No. Allah describes them. Rukka'an sujjadan yabtaghuna fadla min Allahi wa ridwana. Who are these people? Allah says, they are chosen people of me who worship me, who understand me, and salah is not a burden to them. Their sujood is lengthy. Their ruku is full of passion and compassion. Not the one who quickly does it. It's good. At least you're praying. At least we're praying. But extend it. When you do takbir, ask yourself, what am I doing? Many times, you know, let me get this salah over with so that we can do something. So salah is a distraction. Look at the stories of our prophets and imams. Imam Ali alayhi salam is fighting in Siffin. On that day, it was a lengthy day. And in the middle of the noon, there was so much killing taking place between Muawiyah and Imam Ali alayhi salam. Imam looks up the sky. One companion says, why are you looking up the sky? Yeah, Amir al-Mu'mineen. By the way, Amir al-Mu'mineen, the title is exclusively Imam Ali's title. Nobody can use that title. But you notice the usurpers are using the title Amir al-Mu'mineen. They would call Yazid and they would call all these khalifas, illegitimate ones with the title Amir al-Mu'mineen. That title exclusively belongs to Imam Ali alayhi salam by the Prophet. So here Imam Ali alayhi salam is describing to us salah, that when he's praying, how connected he is, that he had an arrow in his heel. It was pulled out during sujood because he was so connected. Allah is saying, who are they?

They pass the night prostrating themselves before their Lord and standing. وَالَّذِينَ يَقُولُونَ رَبَّنَا اصْرِفْ عَنَّا عَذَابَ جَهَنَّمْ. Now this is beautiful because this is philosophy, as I mentioned, of Tawheed and Ma'ad. You and I can believe in God, we can worship God, but if we don't believe in the Day of Judgment and we don't believe that we are liable and that our actions are full of liability, then we will not achieve success. Allah says, who turn away from us the punishment, they say, the believers say, oh Allah, turn away from the punishment of hell. Surely the punishment is a lasting place. إِنَّهَا سَاءَتْ مُسْتَقَرًّا وَمُقَامًا. Surely it is an evil abode. Meaning the believers are praying to Allah, help me, let me keep doing good. Avoid me from haram, lest I should go to hell. Because paradise is guaranteed, but hell is not guaranteed. You and I can take it if we want it. If we disobey Allah, we'll go to hell. So the believers are asking Allah to protect them from hell. They're not asking Allah to make them enter paradise all the time. You will notice deep-rooted believers don't ask Allah to go to take them to paradise because they already know the rahmah of Allah is for paradise. Wait, this is very important. وَإِذَا وَالَّذِينَ إِذَا أَنْفَقُوا لَمْ يُسْرِفْ وَلَمْ يَقْتُرْ. They who, when they spend, they are neither extravagant nor are they parsimonious, meaning they're not stingy. They keep between these two just means. وَالَّذِينَ لَا يَدْعُونَ مَعَ اللَّهِ إِلَٰهًا آخَرَ وَلَا يَقْتُلُونَ النَّفْسَ الَّتِي حَرَّمَ اللَّهُ إِلَّا بِالْحَقِّ وَلَا يَزْنُونَ وَمَنْ يَفْعَلْ ذَٰلِكَ يَلْقَ أَثَامًا. They do not call upon anybody other than Allah, and they don't slay anybody who is forbidden to slay, meaning they never touch innocent people. The requirements of justice, except when there's a requirement of justice. There's a battle taking place, the enemy's attacking. Yes, you can do that. And they don't commit fornication, zina. They don't indulge in zina. They don't go in haram ways. If there's one thing, shaitan, by the way, that destroys our soul, it's alcohol, gambling, and zina. Allah says, لا تقربوا الزنا. Do not approach indecency. Do not approach adultery. Do not approach fornication. It's haram. It ruins your spirit. And if there's one thing shaitan has worked very hard in this last century, is you notice that they have given us freedom to express our desires in quwwat al-shahwiyya without any boundaries, such that we become very, very scarred in life. Allah says, my believers, don't approach that. They are pure. Their children are pure. Then, of course, Allah says, and he who does this shall find that sin will be stopped. Now, I'm going to read it in English very fast because I'm looking at the time. I don't have. The punishment shall be doubled to him on the day of resurrection, the one who commits these sins, Allah says. Except the one here, إِلَّا مَنْ تَابَ وَآمَنَ وَعَمِلًا صَالِحًا فَأُولَٰئِكَ يُبَدِّلُ اللَّهُ. This is very important, by the way. يُبَدِّلُ اللَّهُ سَيِّئَاتِهِمْ حَسَنَاتٍ وَكَانَ اللَّهُ غَفُورًا رَحِيمًا. This is very important. Allah says, إِنَّ الْحَسَنَاتِ يُذْهِبْنَ السَّيِّئَاتِ. Okay. When you do hasanat, we wipe off the sins. When you do good, we wipe off the sins. Here Allah says, accept him who repents and believes and does a good deed. These are they whom Allah changes their evil deeds to good ones. And Allah is forgiving, merciful. Allah is so merciful, shaitan hates this. Shaitan hates that when you and I do good and we wipe off the sins, it bothers him because he's saying, all my hard work gets wiped out in 1 minute. Like when somebody does shahada and become a Muslim, our imams have said and the Prophet has said that the day this person becomes a Muslim in the morning, okay, and he dies before the next prayer, for example, he has died the death of purity. Purity, unless, of course, they owe something to somebody, but even that's conditional. You'll find that when you do shahada and turn towards Allah with a sincere turning, you could have been a Christian all your life, a Jew, an atheist, an agnostic, whatever. Allah wipes off and purifies you. How beautiful that is. He turns good deeds and wipes out the bad. وَمَنْ تَابَ وَعَمِلَ صَالِحًا فَإِنَّهُ يَتُوبُ إِلَى اللَّهِ مَتَابًا. Whoever repents and does good, Allah turns a goodly turning. As I mentioned, tawbah, it's a two-relationship cycle. 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

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They who don't bear witness to what is false, and when they pass what is vain, silly talk, people doing bad things, haram, they pass by it nobly and they don't look at it, just walk. Don't engage. Oh, what's going on, you know? No. They move away. They say, this is a poison. I don't want to hurt my spirit. And then they who, when reminded of the communications of their Lord, they don't fall down deaf and blind. Meaning when Allah is mentioned, إِنَّمَا الْمُؤْمِنِينَ الَّذِينَ إِذَا ذُكِرَ اللَّهُ وَجِلَتْ قُلُوبُهُمْ وَإِذَا تُلِيَتْ عَلَيْهِمْ آيَاتُ زَادَتْهُمْ إِيمَانًا وَعَلَى رَبِّهِمْ يَتَوَكَّلُونَ. Believers are those when they hear the name of Allah, their hearts palpitate. When the verses of the Quran are recited, their iman increases. زَادَتْهُمْ إِيمَانًا. 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This part dua is magnificent. You should read this in Qunut. وَالَّذِينَ يَقُولُونَ رَبَّنَا هَبْ لَنَا مِنْ أَزْوَاجِنَا وَذُرِّيَّاتِنَا قُرَّةَ أَعْيُنٍ وَجْعَلْنَا لِلْمُتَّقِينَ إِمَامًا. This dua is magnificent. This is the culmination of a believer who understands their goal in life, and now they go forward. And they say, our Lord, grant us in our wives and our offspring the joy of our eyes, and make us guides to those who guard against evil. Meaning, make us the leaders of the muttaqeen. Can you imagine? You can be a leader of the jahiliyyah. You can be the leader of the general population. But to be the leader of the muttaqeen, you're like right behind imams and prophets. وَجْعَلْنَا لِلْمُتَّقِينَ إِمَامًا. Make us leaders among the pious. Wow, that's a high point. But look at the start. حَبْلَنَا مِنْ أَزْوَاجِنَا وَذُرِّيَّاتِنَا. Make our spouses and our children cooling to our eyes. ذُرِّيَّاتِنَا قُرَّةَ أَعْيُنَ. Make them cooling to our eyes. When we go to Karbala and listen to the shahada of Qasim ibn al-Hasan, and listen to the shahada of Aun and Muhammad, the young ones, and Ali Akbar, and Abbas, and all of them, when you look at them, you look at the women, look at all those people in Karbala, you look at the ones who were resisting for the sake of Haqq, they were cooling to the eyes. For each one, they were cooling. But the mothers, when they saw their sons, they were not ordinary sons. They were not belligerent sons. They were not troublemaking sons. They were not mushrikeen. They were mu'mineen. They were ibadur rahman. They were servants of God, even 13, 14, 15. They came from pure trees. Their fruits were chosen. Now, when we talk about them, we should look and revere them, because Quran is full of reverence. وَذْكُرْ فِي الْكِتَابِ مُوسَى ذِكْرُ رَحْمَةِ رَبِّكَ عَبْدَهُ زَكَرِيَّ. Why is Allah saying zikr, zikr, zikr? By remembering prophets, Allah is saying, listen to them. They are your role models. If you don't follow them, how will you know what is wrong and what is right? How will you purify yourself? So here Allah says, they are the ones who Allah, they say, grant us in our wives and our offspring the joy of our eyes, and make us guides to those who guard against evil. أُولَيْكَ يُجْزَوْنَ الْغُرْفَةَ بِمَا صَبَرُوا وَيُلَقَّوْنَ فِيهَا تَحِيَّةً وَسَلَامًا. They shall be rewarded with high places, مَقَامِ Mahmood, because they were patient, and they shall be met therein with greetings and salutations. Abiding therein, goodly the abode, and a lasting place. Meaning, once you enter, it's forever. And the last part is beautiful. Said Qul Ma. Allah says, My Lord would not care for you if it was not for your prayer. Dua. If not for your prayer, Allah would not care for you. Allah says, Wadhkuruni adhkurkum washkuruli wa la takfurun. Right? But you have indeed rejected the truth. So that is what shall cleave to come. I hope it pays attention, because to us in our hearts, I beg us all, please indulge in the Quran. Reflect it. Often when I read it, I cry. Like I never read this verse in my life before. I probably read it 50 times, but I feel like I haven't read it. I was just reading Surah Luqman today, and it just struck me. I said, you know, I've been reading this all my life, but it's like I haven't read it, because my heart keeps opening up a new channel to see something different and different and different. And it takes me to newer heights of understanding. This is what zikr is. It's not cyclical. It's constant progression. No cycles. The cycle progresses, takes you to newer heights. This is how we get wisdom. Allah says, wa'bud rabbaka hatta ya'tiyakal yaqeen.

Worship your Lord until you receive certainty. What is certainty? Death. God says that's what matters. The day you die, if you've caught it on right with the right ibadah, you got it. Tonight we discussed these youth that came to Karbala. Imam Hassan sent his young son, who was about 13 years of age. His name was Qasim. His mother, Umm Farwa, was present there too in Karbala, some historians say. And by the way, the history of Karbala, the details, we are not 100% in all the details. Please understand. What we know for sure was they became shaheed, and these are the ones that are mentioned. Even Tariq Tabari mentions them, and he calls these young ones, like Aun and Muhammad, and even Qasim, as ghulam. Now, ghulam in Arabic means those who have reached a level of maturity in adulthood as young boys, but they're young, but they have become matured. They're not immature. They've started to grow peach fuzz on their front. You know, in other words, they are already understanding haq and batil. Okay, and they're called ghulam in Tariq of Tabari and, of course, the other writings of other scholars, like Abu Mikhnaf. In his Maqtal also, he talks about this. Now, these young boys were present. So Qasim, as you know, came. He was raised by Imam Hussein, alayhi salam. And he comes and tugs on Imam Hussein and says, I need permission to go and fight. He notices all these companions going, the family members are going. They get excited, not in foolishness, but they feel the spirit. And they're not afraid of shahada. Shahada to them is like just a moment. But the greatness of what they can achieve. If we're worldly, by the way, if we're worldly, we will have fear of death. But if we're connected with Allah, we will love dunya and akhirah in a balance. We will live if Allah gives us life 1,000 years. And if it's time to go, it's time to go, because there's no fear. This is how these youth were. The adults were like that. They were not afraid. How did Zuhair ibn Qayn just leave his wife and say, go, I'm going to become a shaheed? Who would say that? Unless there's something that's so attractive. It's like those who are fighting today in the resistance. Their fingers have been blown off. Their families have been killed. So many of their members, their homes have been demolished. Go talk to them. They are excited. They are so excited, they're not afraid. And those cowards on the other side, they are running with their pants wet. And that's what's happening. This young group that was in Karbala was of that character. And where do you think we all get these lessons from? Our power of resistance today comes because of these lessons. People say, oh, these were young children. How could they go forward? You should ask the question, how could the enemy of 30,000 soldiers corner these innocent people and threaten them by killing them, just like what's happening in Gaza? Don't blame the people who are getting killed, and don't blame the children who are fighting and throwing stones. Blame the enemy who is occupying and killing innocently and killing their families. Blame them, because at the end of the day, then even a baby will start throwing stones at you because you are taking their natural rights away. So Qasim goes, Imam Hussein puts him, some historians say that Imam refused, and he gets a letter from his mother, Umm Farwa, and Umm Farwa brings, you know, Imam Hussein reads it, he says, look, there will come a day when you will need my help, my son will represent you. Imam reluctantly puts him on a horse. Qasim was not a soldier, he was wearing sandals actually, and Imam puts him on the horse, he goes. Now Qasim, as you know, it was very much the type where his passion was to become shaheed. He fights, but in a very short period of time, he is killed, and he calls his uncle, Imam Hussein, runs towards him, takes him after he's been killed. And I can just imagine an orphan child that you have raised, you know, for 10 years, and you're so in connection with this child, but this child is one more brick in your message. This child, can you imagine this child looking at you and said, I want to be part of your mission? Can you imagine the honor? But I ask us all, what is the imagination and understanding of the mothers who were looking at their sons going forward? Aun and Muhammad were the sons of Zainab and the sons of Abdullah ibn Ja'far Tayyar. Abdullah, historians say, was born in Abyssinia. His father Ja'far had gone to Abyssinia. His sons were brought to Imam Hussein in Mecca. Abdullah ibn Ja'far

0: Umar was the cousin of Imam Hussein and the brother-in-law. And he says to Imam Hussein, I advise you not to go, but if you do go, here are my two sons, let them sacrifice. Now, Aun and Muhammad, people say they were 13 or 14, but actually they were a little bit older. They were probably 16, 17 years of age. But Allahu Alam, it doesn't matter what the age is. They were young, but they were full of valor. Now, historians say that when Zainab, alayhi salam, the sister of Imam Hussein, the daughter of Ali ibn Abi Talib, the granddaughter of the Prophet, gives them permission, comes to her brother and says, you must allow my sons to go. Imam Hussein felt such stress that these two boys who have been brought to me, now I have to give them permission. History says that these two boys stood up and each looked at each other. Now Abbas alayhi salam, who was the commander of the central flank, actually trained these two boys in fighting. He trained them with the sword. He trained them in how to fight. And Abbas was a master of fighting. So these boys were not ordinary. They ascend the horse, and when they enter the enemy's flanks, the two horses stuck together. The two brothers were together. They did everything in tandem, and they were very effective. They were killing the enemy constantly. They were really effective. They were young boys, Aun and Muhammad, but they were very effective. Zainab alayhi salam is watching this. This is her two sons. I ask, look, we have children. Who could bear to see that? Who could bear to see that that living child shall not be alive anymore, but will be alive in the next world in the state of Shahada? But even then, we have connection, we have love. Zainab alayhi salam is looking. These two boys were so effective that Umar ibn Sa'd said, separate them. Separate them, for they're too effective, because they knew how to fight. So they get separated, and then they get pounded, and they both become shuhada. Their heads are severed from their bodies. Now I want to end with this. Zainab alayhi salam, as soon as she saw this, she went back to her tent like Umm Farwa. What did they do? They went into salah and sujood. They prayed. Can you imagine, mothers, after your children have just become martyred, that you go and do salah, you go and thank Allah? This is the level of ibadah and iman you and I need to have. Ala la'natullahi lalqawm al-zalimeen. Wa say'alamu alladhina zalamu ayyamun qalabin yanqalibun. 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
1: awsir. 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

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For the purification of the souls, the enlightenment of the hearts, the acceptance of the deeds, and for the hastening of the reappearance of the awaited Savior, ajallahu ta'ala farajahu sharif, enlighten your souls and the atmosphere with the recitation of salawat upon Muhammad wa Ali Muhammad. Allahumma salli ala Muhammad wa Ali Muhammad. Respected elders, sisters, and brothers, salamu alaykum wa rahmatullahi ta'ala wa barakatuh. This question has been increasingly asked in this day and age, and it's relevant to the lives of each and every one of us. It's related to a sensitive, delicate matter that requires a careful examination and an analysis. And it's a subject that you and I can indeed learn from the 10th of Muharram and the values of Karbala. Can I disobey my parents in marriage? A question that I have personally received hundreds of times across the last few years. In this day and age, we recognize that when it comes to relationships, each and every one of us has developed a particular understanding in our lives. We have relationships between siblings, relationships between friends. We have relationships between colleagues at work. Yet one of the most important relationships is between the children and their parents. Each and every one of us would look up to our parents, would respect and love our parents. But there are people today who ask the question, does Islam say that we must always obey our parents in every single situation, or are there exceptions? There's no doubt that when you and I have been emphasized upon in the teachings of the M&M. What's an M&M? Not the chocolate. Madrasa and the Mimbar. When we were told throughout these institutions, we have been emphasized upon the respect and the reverence that we must give and present towards our parents. How many times we've heard in majalis, in lectures, in discussions, when we read books, when we read Quran and Hadith, that Allah subhanahu wa ta'ala emphasizes the honor that parents occupy. You recognize, for example, that Allah subhanahu wa ta'ala says, وَقَضَى رَبُّكَ أَن لَا تَعْبُدُوا إِلَّا إِيَّاهُ وَبِالْوَالِدَيْنِ إِحْسَانًا. That how many times you and I have been reminded, Allah tabaraka wa ta'ala places being good, righteous, virtuous towards the parents straight after Tawheed and his obedience. Likewise, Rabbil Alameen says, وَوَصَّيْنَا الْإِنسَانَ بِوَالِدَيْهِ حُسْنًا. Allah says, I have given special recommendation and instruction upon human beings. Be virtuous towards your parents. Likewise, the Quran beautifully comes forward and says, أَنِشْكُرْ لِي وَلِوَالِدَيْكَ. You and I express gratitude to Allah. We express shukr to Allah. We say Alhamdulillah. We are grateful for all the bounties. Allah tabaraka wa ta'ala says, not only should you be grateful to me, be grateful to your parents too. I ask you today, how many of us in the last 1 week have looked at our parents, whether our parents are alive, or indeed if they've passed away and gone to their graves, and said thank you to them? Quran tells us it's obligatory for you and I, or something that we must do, and that is to express gratitude, to show that we are grateful for all that they have

done for us. Each and every one of us must say this. I ask you, how many times when we attend majalis, when we go for ziyara, when we stand proud as the followers of the Prophet and his family, how many times do we remember the struggle, the hardship, the sacrifice of our parents? May Allah bless that poet who wrote those lines in Arabic. لا عذب الله أمي أنها شربت حب الوصي وغذتنيه في اللبن. May Allah never punish my mother because she drank the love of Ali and she fed it to me through the milk. وكان لي والد يهوى أبا حسن فصرت من ذي وذا أهوى أبا حسن. And my father loves أبا الحسن علي. And therefore, I have been raised from both my father and my mother with the love of Ali ibn Abi Talib. Salawatullahi wa salamu alayhi. We should never, ever forget, even if we have disputes or disagreements or don't like some of the actions of our parents, even if they're passed away, remember them in dua wherever you go, whether it's Hajj or Umrah, whether it's Ziyarah or a Majlis. Your presence here, your love of Ahlul Bayt here, your remembrance of Allah subhanahu wa ta'ala is due to their hard work in nurturing that love that exists in your heart. Without your parents, mostly, you and I will not be here. You and I perhaps will not get the tawfiq to be in the majalis of Hussein alayhi salam. 7 times in the Quran, Allah subhanahu wa ta'ala emphasizes birr al-walidain, to be righteous and respectful towards the parents. In 4 occasions, Allah subhanahu wa ta'ala says, I don't want you to be just good with your parents. No. Because I could be good with somebody. No. Allah says, وَبِالْوَالِدَيْنِ إِحْسَانًا. Please understand this. Rabbil Alameen says, I love a number of people. I love those who are muttaqeen. I love those who are tawabeen. I love those who are tahireen or muttahireen. But there's no group of people whom Allah loves as much as muhsineen. 5 times in the Quran, Allah says, Wallahu yuhibbul muhsineen. I love those who go above and beyond. Ihsan is not to be good. Ihsan is to do more than good. It's when you go above and beyond what is expected. Quran says, وَبِالْوَالِدَيْنِ إِحْسَانًا. Our ulama have said, one responsibility that exists as far as the children is concerned is that they come to the help of their parents, not when the parents ask them, but they see that their parents need help, and without the parents asking them, they come to their assistance. That's ihsan. That's looking for anything that can place happiness in the hearts of what? In the hearts of their parents. But at the same time, there is a challenge that we have out there today. What is this challenge? There are many of the youth and those who are older who are writing, who are speaking, who are communicating, and they're saying we're struggling. What's the struggle? They say sometimes we've been abused verbally by our parents. Sometimes we've been under blackmail. Meaning what? They say to us, if you don't obey me, I will never be pleased with you, and therefore Allah will punish you. They say that we are in a toxic relationship, God forbid, with our parents. Every time they hurdle abuse at us. Every time they hurt us. Sometimes, God forbid, it's physical abuse. Sometimes it's psychological abuse. In the area of marriage, there are people struggling today. Why? They come and say, brother, help. I have found someone and I have gone to my parents and I say, I want to get married to this person. My parents saying, no. Why? She's not a Sayyida and I am a Sayyid. Or the father says, I will do istikhara. Istikhara comes out bad. Sorry, Khuda Hafiz. But you know, this girl is from a good family. She's righteous. She is, for example, practicing. Why? Istikhara came out bad. I'm sorry. There are those who've come forward and said it's affected our mental health. We feel low. Yes, we feel let down. There are those who have lost faith. There are those who are desperate. And they say, you know what? I don't know how to deal with it. Because the parents are not being necessarily reasonable.

0: reasonable.
1: There are those who are feeling scared because their parents have told them, I am not pleased with you before Allah subhanahu wa ta'ala. Your salah will not be accepted. Your dua will not be answered. There are those who say we're being humiliated. There are those who come forward and say that we have been constantly what? Told off before others by our parents. And so the list of challenges is increasing day by day. And there are many, perhaps sitting here, those watching who may be able to relate to this, who may be able to say, you know what, I've had a moment in my life where I've looked at my father, I've looked at my mother, and I've asked the question, but why are you acting this way? Why can't you just be okay with what I have just done? I want to, for example, go and study in this one area. My parents says no. I want to travel for Arba'een. No, sorry, you're not traveling to Iraq. It's too dangerous. I want to, for instance, go on a trip with my friends. Go on a camping trip. No, that's not happening. This is not going to take place. And there is an incredible sense of frustration. Because at the same time, I've heard hundreds of majalis highlighting the rights that parents have over the children. Have I heard a majlis where the rights of children over their parents are discussed? People say, no, I can't remember any of that time. And that's why it's of the utmost importance that this subject is discussed. I know it's sensitive. I know parents today sitting, I think, where are you going with this? All my life I've heard that I have what? Obedience. Are you going to take me somewhere where what? My kids will say, see, I could do whatever I want. No, it's of the utmost importance that we pay attention tonight. Because the discussion is quite delicate and sensitive and is going to require the analysis through asking a number of pivotal questions. Number one, what dua of the holy fourth imam in Sahih al-Sajjadiyya gives us the foundation on how I should treat this particular subject? Number two, how have some ulama address this area? In other words, the idea of treating our parents. Number three, when it comes to disobeying our parents, what is the opinion of Ayatollah Khoui rahimahullah, and what is the opinion of Ayatollah Sistani hafidhahullah? How do they differ in order for us to understand how complex this issue is? And what is the area of agreement amongst ulama on areas that our parents should be disobeyed? Number four, when it comes to marriage, what are the rules in Islamic law regarding parents' obedience? If you are a male and if you are a female. Number five, if you want to get married to somebody and your parents are saying no, they're not agreeing, what should you be doing? What are the tips and recommendations when you feel alone, when you feel you need desperate help? Where should you turn to and what are the things you should try doing? And number six, how do we learn from the 10th of Muharram, from the values of Karbala, from beautiful personalities who had an exceptional relationship as far as parents and children is concerned, especially Umm al-Masa'ib, Sayyida Zainab, salawatullahi wa salamuhu alayha. Find me a group of people who have a better legacy and a greater, more powerful way to connect to Allah than the Ahlul Bayt, and I will follow them. There is no doubt in our hearts and in our minds that one of the beautiful things about Ali Muhammad is their rich legacy. The legacy today that even non-Muslims have appreciated. Professor Henry Corbin, died in the 70s, was somebody who was a non-Muslim. Allama Tabatabai writes letters to him. One day, Allama, the letters there, you can see it online. He writes to him and says, you're a Christian man. You speak to God. I speak to God. We have Quran and we have du'as. How do you speak to God? Professor Cornburn, he replies. He says, I personally speak to God using the words of Ali Zain al-Abideen in Sahih al-Sajjadiyya. Because there are those today amongst the Shia who have not discovered the elixir of the words of the Imams. How many times have you and I gone to Sahih al-Sajjadiyya and read the dua, not just because of a dua, but to recognize my responsibility, to recognize the status of certain individuals like whom? Like my parents. Dua number 24 in Sahih al-Sajjadiyya is a magnificent demonstration of the excellence of the Ahlul Bayt. Imam Zain al-Abidin.

السجاد صلوات الله وسلامه عليه. Invites you and I to go through a beautiful journey to discover where parents lie in the eyes of Allah subhanahu wa ta'ala. Listen to what the Imam says so that we are clear in our minds about what status our parents occupy. He says at the beginning, وَأَخِصَّهُمْ بِأَفْضَلِ صَلَوَاتِكَ وَرَحْمَتِكَ وَسَلَامِكَ. 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

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He says at the beginning, وَأَخِصَّهُمْ بِأَفْضَلِ صَلَوَاتِكَ وَرَحْمَتِكَ وَسَلَامِكَ. 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Make them honorable in your eyes, my parents. Number one. Number two, he says, اللَّهُمَّ صَلِّ عَلَى مُحَمَّدْ وَآلِ مُحَمَّدْ وَأَلْهِمْنِي عِلْمَ مَا يَجِبُ لَهُمَا عَلَيَّ وَوَفِّقْنِي لِلنُّفُوذِ. Please understand what he says. Our Imam says, Ya Allah, I beg you, help me to understand my obligations for them and tawfiq to practice it. In other words, I need to learn. I need to equip myself. Zain al-Abideen is inviting you and I to learn about our duties and responsibilities before our parents. Then he says, Ya Rab, place their pleasure above mine and make me obey them to the extent that my obedience to them is more pleasurable than drinking cold water in a hot day. How nice it is to drink cold water on a day like this, mashallah, in Manchester, but it's cooler than London, so we're okay. The recognition is that we enjoy drinking cold drinks. It gives us pleasure. Zain al-Abideen says, sometimes we obey our parents, but inside there is grudge. Inside there is frustration. Imams alayhi salam want us to raise ourselves to understand that there is beauty and there is pleasure in the obedience of Allah subhanahu wa ta'ala. Then, this is the point. Please focus on this. Imam says, they will hurt me and they will be wrong. They're not ma'soom. Yes. Our parents are not error-free or sinless. Allahumma wa ma massahuma minni min adha. Anytime, because they've hurt me, in case I've returned it with another hurt. خَلُصَ إِلَيْهُمَا. They have reached a point whereby they've been hurt. Make it a point in which their status in your eyes goes up and they get more thawab and more reward from you. Meaning what? Ya Allah, if I've ever hurt them, replace this as a means by which they attain reward and thawab. Please, because I will make a mistake, but that mistake of mine, I ask you, Ya Rabbal Alameen, to make a thing that they will benefit from. Likewise, he says, please allow me to remember them every day and every night and every hour. Allahumma la tunsini dhikruhuma fi idbari salawati. And I want to remember them every time I pray. No, notice. Why do I pray? There are those of us today who take salah as a habitual act of worship. Yes? Why? This is good. In other words, if I don't pray, I feel something is missing from my life. That moment where my mother and my father said to me, don't you ever dare to miss your Salatul Fajr. That moment where they stood to pray and I was a child and I prayed behind them when I was what? 2, 3, 4, 5, 6. That has a deep impact on my upbringing, my nurturing. That's because they've set an example. The best example is to walk the walk, not only talk the talk. Zain al-Abideen says, Ya Allah, every time I pray, I want what? I want to remember them. I want to pray for them. Likewise, the Imam comes forward. What does he say? He says that as far as this idea, I want to always be thankful for them. I want to express gratitude. Allow me to be of those who are shakirin because of my parents. Why? Because in Risalat al-Huquq, he has a fundamental, monumental line. I ask you today, are you proud of your achievements? Ask yourself this. Each and every one of us, alhamdulillah, today if you're asked by a stranger, what have you done in your life? There must be something that you're happy in your life. You've done something that indeed brings about a sense of satisfaction. Some achievement, some credit, some qualification. True. The fourth Imam, what does he say? In Risalat al-Huquq this time. He says, whenever you see in yourself something that is good, that you love,
know أن أباك أصل النعمة عليك. That it's because of your father. Every time you see something

0: good in your life is because of your father. Did you ever think of it that way?
1: Rasulullah Muhammad al-Mustafa sallallahu alayhi wa alihi wa sallam. Was approached by a person one day who came to him and said, Ya Rasulullah, I carry my mother and I perform tawaf and she is on my shoulders. Have I fulfilled her rights?
0: Has anyone actually done this from amongst us? No. This man deserves a lot of praise and recognition. Do you agree?
1: However, the Prophet of Islam says, this act of yours does not in any shape or form even fulfill the rights of your mother that she has over you for one contraction at the time where she gave birth to you.
0: One contraction. How many contractions? Those fathers who have been with their wives at the time of the birth. Pain and suffering and discomfort.
1: The idea is that when the Prophet comes, he says to somebody, and how many times we've heard this? Someone comes and says, shall I pray for my mother first or my father? He says, ummak. Then shall I pray for my mother or father? He says, ummak. Thumma ummak. Thumma ummak. Thumma abak. Pray for your mother, your mother, your mother, then your father. The idea is here that we should remember them in good light and display akhlaq always towards them. That's why our ulama have led through this particular practice by example. How many of you have been blessed to go to the shrine of Sayyid al-Shuhada, Aba Abdullah al-Hussein, salawatullahi wa salamuhu alayhi? May Allah subhanahu wa ta'ala grant us all tawfiq to go to Karbala and perform ziyara insha'Allah. When you go there is the shrine of Imam al-Hussein alayhi salam, Aliin al-Akbar, and Abdullah al-Radi, Aliin al-Asghar. Then you have the shrine of the Shuhada, yes? Then you have Habib ibn Mudahir. Then you have a fourth shrine. This is Sayyid Ibrahim al-Mujab. Who is he? He is Sayyid Ibrahim ibn Sayyid Muhammad al-Abid ibn Imam Musa ibn Ja'far, peace be upon him. So he is what? He is the grandson of the Imam, seventh holy Imam. He was the first to live in Karbala next to the grave of Imam al-Hussein from Bani Hashim. He used to have a habit. He used to carry his father one day and his mother another day to go for the ziyara of the shrine of Imam alayhi salam. One day he carried his father and it was very difficult. He had neck and back pain. When he came back, he put his father down. His mother said, my dear son, I have a feeling I'm going to die in a week. Can you take me today to the shrine of Imam? And he had severe back pain. But he said, yes. He carried his mother. On the way to the shrine, he spoke. He said, Ya Allah, please ask Hussein to accept my deed. His mother said, Ya Allah, I ask you in the name of Hussein for his dua to be answered. When he reached, he's carrying his mother, he looked at the grave of Aba Abdullah and he said, As-salamu alayka ya jaddah, ya Aba Abdullah. There were people there. There were people doing ziyara. All of a sudden, all of them, they heard the answer from the grave. Imam said, wa alayka as-salam ya bunay. Peace be upon you, O my son. Therefore, he was known as Ibrahim al-Mujab. The one who was answered by Imam al-Hussein. His answering was because of his dedication to his parents. I remember Ayatullah al-Uzma, al-Sayyid Mar'ashi al-Najafi, Ridwanullahi ta'ala alayh. Today, if you Google one of the world's largest libraries in a Muslim country, it's the library of Ayatullah Mar'ashi al-Najafi in Qom. He died in 1990, so about 36 years ago. The recognition that emerges is Ayatullah Mar'ashi Najafi. He said, I was in Qom, in Najaf, studying, but he was not a marja. He was just a student. His parents were also there. He said, one day I was at home, my mother was downstairs. She looked at me and says, it's time for lunch. Food is ready. Go and wake up your dad and tell him food is ready. He said, I went upstairs. I saw my father asleep. He said, I didn't want to wake him up. I was worried that I might hurt him. So I sat next to his feet and

I began to kiss his feet. That's it. I kissed his feet a few times. Then he woke up. He woke up and he said to me, "What is it, my son?" He said, "I'm just telling you that the food is ready, but I don't want to wake you up." He said, "My father raised his hands and said, 'Ya Allah, grant him tawfiq to serve the madhab of Ahl al-Bayt.'" He said, "I have become marja' al-taqleed because of that dua of my father. That one dua of my father gave me that honor to serve the Ahl al-Bayt, alayhum as-salam. Therefore, do not ever underestimate the power of the dua of your parents. That one dua from the mother or your father can totally transform your life, can make you a better human being in the eyes of Allah subhanahu wa ta'ala." Yet Imam Zain al-Abidin, in the dua, what does he come? And finally he says, "Ya Allah, la taj'anni min ahli al-uquq lil-aba'i wal-ummahat." One of the greatest sins in Islam is uquq al-walidain. What's uquq al-walidain? Uquq al-walidain is when an individual disrespects their parents. How they, for example, raise their voices against them. They mock them. They humiliate them. They do not become good with them in terms of ihsan. They abandon them. They sever relationship with them. Or they look at them with hatred. Our sixth Imam, Ja'far ibn Muhammad al-Sadiq, salawatullahi wa salamu alayhi. Famously says, "Man nazara ila abawayhi nazara ma qit wa huma zaliman ilah." Please focus on this. Imam says, whoever looks at their parents, the look of despise, someone who hates them, someone who dislikes what's going on, wa huma zaliman ilah, yet they have oppressed him or her. Ajib. They have done wrong. And an individual looks at their parents with a sense of hatred. لَمْ يُقْبَلْ لَهُ لَهُ صَلَاةٌ. Allah will not accept salah from them. This عُقُوق الْوَالِدَيْن has severe repercussions, without a shadow of a doubt. And our ulama have said, despite the next stage of the examination, about an instance whereby we are allowed to disobey our parents, there should never be disrespect in any shape or form, regardless of what the parents do. Today, unfortunately, we live in a society that takes this lightly. Remember, from a young childhood, we grew up being told about the Simpsons. How many times this Bart Simpson disrespects Homer? How many times? Calls him by his name, you know, shouts at him, mocks him, jokes about him, ridicules. Sometimes this subconsciously impacts people. In today's world, it's much more than the Simpsons that's happening out there. We see non-Muslims, the way they treat their parents. Sometimes it impacts us, sadly. Sometimes we think that it's okay without understanding where parents lie within the teachings of the religion of Islam. How many times we've heard the story of Dua al-Mashlul? Please, if you've never read Dua al-Mashlul, go and read Dua al-Mashlul. What's Dua al-Mashlul? Sayyid al-Shuhada, Aba Abdullah, peace and blessings be upon him. He says, "I was where? I was in the tawaf. All of a sudden, I heard a man crying profusely, begging Allah for forgiveness. I said to him, 'What's wrong with you? What's happened to you?' He says, 'I'm a sinner and I'm begging Allah to what? To erase my transgressions.' He says, 'Come with me.' He took him towards Amir al-Mu'mineen. Amir al-Mu'mineen was sitting in Masjid al-Haram. Amir al-Mu'mineen says to him, 'What's happened to you? Why do you cry so much?' He says to him, 'Ya Ali, I am somebody who sins a lot. I perform many acts of transgression against Allah. My father would advise me, don't do this.' I wouldn't listen to him. But one day I came to my father and said, 'Give me money,' because I wanted to what? To use it in the acts of ma'siyah. My father said, 'No, I will not give you any money.' He says, I picked up my hands and I smacked my father. He fell on the ground. When he fell on the ground, he raised his hands and made a dua against me. He says, the moment he put his hands down, I felt my entire half of my body become paralyzed. Then I begged him, 'Please, ask Allah to remove this.' He wouldn't. I said to him, 'Fine, I'll bring you to Mecca.' He says, I took him on the camel to come to this place. On the way, he fell from the camel and he died. Now look at me. Who's going to help me?

Imam said, let me teach you a dua known as dua al-mashlul, dua of the paralyzed person. Therefore, the consequences of an individual who disrespects their parents in the religion of Islam are quite high. An important question here that arises in Islamic jurisprudence and requires your attention. And that is, are there instances in which we can disobey the parents? Number one, all our ulama, all our maraja, all Muslim scholars, generally speaking, say the first instance in which parents can be disobeyed is in anything that constitutes the disobedience of Allah subhanahu wa ta'ala. Amir al-Mu'mineen, peace be upon him, says, La ta'ata what? Limakhluqin fi ma'siyatil khaliq. There is no way in which you disobey Allah to obey a servant of God the Almighty subhanahu wa ta'ala. Therefore, they say, for example, if a parent comes forward and says to his daughter, take off your hijab, you're not allowed to obey them. It's actually haram to obey them. If a parent comes and says, I want you to come to a wedding full of music and dancing because it's my brother or my niece or my nephew, it's haram to obey them. If a mother comes and says to her daughter or her son, for example, what? It's okay to have a relationship, boyfriend, girlfriend, it's fine, you can do it. Oh, my daughter, I allow you to put makeup on. Go, put makeup on and go out on the streets. It's haram to obey the mother in that instance. Not only not wajib, it's actually what? A disobedience of Allah subhanahu wa ta'ala. Why? The Quran says, وَإِن جَاهَدَاكَ عَلَىٰ أَن تُشْرِكَ بِمَا لَيْسَ لَكَ بِهِ عِلْمٍ فَلَا تُطِعْهُمَا إِلَيَّ مَرْجِعُكُمْ. I will sort it out. Allah subhanahu wa ta'ala says. That's the first area. The second, however, is an area where some scholars are different in their opinion to others. And this is a beautiful thing about the school of Ahl al-Bayt. The door of ijtihad is open. Maraji' have come forward and studied Quran and Hadith. And they've come to this idea. Okay, now I have to come up with a ruling. By the way, for your information, every single ruling that you see in the book of Rasail al-Amali of Amaraja, it has taken extensive efforts from that faqih to deduce that ruling. Today, there are those who ask a question with ChatGPT and Claude and Copilot and AI. Are we going to have a need for a marja' in the future? Do we need Ayatollah X and Ayatollah Y? We just rely on Ayatollah al-Uzma, His Eminence, artificial intelligence. Do we need maraj in the future? A question asked this way means we have not understood what it takes to derive law. It is not a simple process which is a formula that you feed to AI and it then gives you the solution. There are a number of factors that our ulama have to take into consideration that is dependent upon the scholar's own understanding, sometimes his overall feel of the matter, sometimes his experience. There are many pointers that requires us to look at this. However, there is no possibility that in any shape or form, artificial intelligence today would give us rulings that is instead of a marja. A marja works hard. Doesn't get paid for it. 50, 60 years to give you and I a ruling, yes? And they're dedicated for this. Therefore, Ayatollah Khoi comes forward. When he is asked or he discusses this subject, should or can the sons or the daughter ever disobey their parents? He says, number one, what we discussed. Number two, he says that there is a sahih hadith from in Al-Kafi, from Abi Ya'fur, from Imam al-Sadiq alayhi salam, in which the man asks Imam, he says to him, Inni uridu an atazawwaja imra'a. I want to marry a girl, a lady. Wa inna abaway arada ghayraha. My parents want someone else. Happens a lot. That somebody is from Lebanon, wants to marry someone. She has, what, for example, a background from South Lebanon. No, the parents, no, I want someone from Beirut.
or a girl from Iraq. No, I want someone

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Or someone from Karachi, no, I want from Lahore, etc. It happens. People have their own understanding and requirements. Imam al-Sadiq asks this particular individual, he asks him, he says, I want to get married, but my parents are saying no to this person. قَالَ تَزَوَّجْ أَلَّتِي هَوَيْتْ وَدَعَ الَّتِي يَهْوَى أَبَوَاكَ. Marry the one you want to, and leave the one that your parents want. This is a sahih hadith. Ayatullah Khu'i says, there are many instances in which a parent comes forward and says to the child, I don't want you to do something. I don't want you to, for example, study Hawza. I don't want you to go and do i'tikaf. He gives these two reasons, these two examples. He comes forward and says, the Quran says, وَصَاحِبْهُمَا فِي الدُّنْيَا مَعْرُوفًا. As long as you treat them with kindness and respect, as long as you do not violate their sanctity, as long as you are calm, for example, you do not raise your voice, then you can disobey them in this particular way. That when you come to a marriage, if there is somebody that you want to get married to and they say no, that no, you do not necessarily have to obey their commands. Ayatullah Sistani, hafizahullah, says no. That's not my ruling. Please understand this, because some here sitting, they get excited. Ayatullah Sistani, he says, the way I look at the relationship between the father and the mother and their children is through the ruling as follows. He says, when the parents are disobeyed, they get upset, hurt, aziyah. There are two types of aziyah, the two ways in which they get hurt. One way is what they've asked for something to happen is as a result of their genuine concern and affection for their son or daughter. For example, the father has said, I don't want you to go for Arba'een because I fear for your safety. That's their genuine concern for the safety of their son or daughter. He says that the parents must not be hurt this way, and their disobedience, if it will result or it is as a result of their genuine concern and compassion for their son or daughter, their disobedience is not permissible. However, if their parents do something and say something out of their own interest, it's their personal benefit. They say to their son or daughter, no, I don't want you to marry this person because I don't like her. I don't think she's good. She's not from the family that we like. No. He says at that moment, the moment that their parents' expression and their command is nothing to do with the genuine interests of their children, it's now their selfishness. It's now what is for them to benefit. It's their own interests. It is not obligatory to obey them in this particular regard. Let's give a few examples, because people today will look at this and say, that's quite complex. What does that actually mean? Yes. For example, somebody comes and asks their father or their mother, I want to study Hawza. I want to go to Qom or Najaf and study Hawza. The father says, no, my vision for you has always been that you become what? A person who, for example, is a IT consultant. I don't personally like you studying Hawza. I don't like you becoming a scholar. Is this expression from the father or indeed the mother based on the interests or affection for the son? Unlikely. It's clear that in this instance, the father is saying, I personally don't like you to do this. Whereas, for example, a mother comes to her daughter and says, my dear daughter, that friend of yours, I don't want you to have as your friend. Why? That friend is a bad influence on you. That friend is causing you to transgress. That friend has what? Has a terrible Instagram profile, has awful poses.

his selfies. Is not a good person to have as a friend. Amir al-Mu'mineen says, if you don't know about a person, go and ask who their friends are. Then you'll know who that person is. This instance, the mother is genuinely concerned for the well-being, for the spiritual growth of her daughter. And therefore, it is wajib on the daughter to obey the mother. If, for example, a person then disobeys their, for example, parents, the ramifications sometimes are jurisprudential. What do we mean? I want to go on a backpacking trip, for instance, to Europe. And I'm with a few people that my parents don't trust. They're not good people. And I go anyway. Ulama say this is known as safarul ma'asiyah. Safarul ma'asiyah means what? It's a trip in which I am disobeying Allah subhanahu wa ta'ala. Therefore, I must pray full. I must not pray qasr. Because it's not considered a legitimate trip. When I'm going there, I'm disobeying Allah subhanahu wa ta'ala. That is the what? That is the ramifications when it comes to this. The idea here today, people say, is I may get confused about this ruling. Remember, our ulama, they give you a general ruling. You and I need to apply it into our own lives carefully. Because I know some sitting here, they say, wow, that is very difficult for me to apply in my day-to-day life. Ulama, Ayatullah Sistani, other maraji', they don't come and sit and give each and every individual a specific ruling. Sometimes if you do send a question, that's possible. But overall, they give you what? The framework, and then you apply it to your life. Similar with music. How many times people get frustrated when it comes to the ruling, when it comes to music? People say, which music is halal? Which music is haram? The music that's commonly played or suitable for gatherings of vice and error and wrongdoing, majalis al-lahu, those are haram, yes? People say, but I don't know, is this suitable or not? You know, I listen to it because I'm not sure. You do know. It is usually okay. I remember once, I was in America, going towards a majlis, someone came to pick me up. I sat down in the car. He says, brother, I've requested to pick you up today to go to the majlis. I said, very well, you have a question? He said, yes. I said, what is it? He said, I'm going to play you a track. I want you to tell me, is this halal, haram? Halal, haram, what is this? I'm like a barometer. Halal, haram, haram. The idea is for you to make that decision. Yes? It's important for us to take ownership and responsibility for applying the rulings into our lives. Question today, and that is, what are the specific rulings in Islamic law and jurisprudence when it comes to zawaj, marriage, and parents are concerned? Please focus on this because it may apply to you personally, it may apply to your own son or daughter or your grandson or granddaughter or anyone out there who might ask you this question. Number one, as far as men are concerned, when it comes to men, if they want to get married to somebody, the ruling is per what we have just discussed, meaning it's all about how the parents object. If the parents object and if they follow Ayatollah Sistani, based on whether it's the interest or due to affection for the son or the daughter, then they must what? Seek the permission, and they must only marry if the parents say yes. Otherwise, no, yes? Or for example, it is a legitimate concern that the parents have. For instance, I'll be honest with you. And I'm so sorry if you're going to be offended by this. But I've said it anyway, and the clips have gone viral. And I'm happy to take the arrows on this day and age, bullets. Sushi marriages are not those that take place in a sushi restaurant. They are the Sunni Shia marriages. No doubt, in this day and age, you and I are under this increasingly challenging situation where people meet all kinds of different people. No doubt. And for 1400 years, our brothers and sisters, when it comes to what? When it comes to the Sunni madhab, we have extended the what? We have extended the friendship branch. And the idea of the willingness to work together, to pray together, whatever. No problems. Many times we've been stabbed in the back, but that's another story. However, in this day and age, is it a good idea that a Sunni marries a Shi'i? No. Why? Because as it is, marriage has many challenges. A few years ago, somebody messaged me. He says, in Muharram, I want to take my kids towards Matam. I want to take my kids to Ziyara. My Sunni wife says, over my dead body. I don't want them to do Matam. There is a huge problem there. And it's caused them to separate.
I want to name

my child, so-and-so, fulan and fulana. But no, a Shi'i wife or a Shi'i husband says, no, I don't consider these people good people. Yes? How will a child pray like this or like this? These are amongst a number of problems that exist today. Therefore, if someone comes forward and says to their parents, I found the Shi'i, I found Aisha at Manchester University. I hope there's no such example out there. And I want to marry her. Is it legitimate for the parents to say no? Absolutely. Absolutely. Because in this day and age, this is not a recommendation from our ulama. In fact, there is a ruling that says if there is fear for the boy or the girl to be impacted such that they might leave Shi'ism, it's haram. I leave it for you to decide. Yes? Because remember, there is a difference between genuine love and lust. If there is an individual who's embracing Shi'ism, welcome. Wonderful. Yes? You will not find genuine satisfaction and success in life unless both the mother and the father seek to instill the love of Ali in their children and hold on to the path of the Ahlul Bayt and teach their children servitude to Ali Muhammad. Remember that. That is something that has to be kept in our minds. That's number one. Number two, what about a female? A girl out there, for example, wants to marry somebody. What's the ruling in this regard? His Eminence Ayatollah Sistani and many other maraja, they come forward and say, if she is virgin and she's dependent financially on her father, then based on a fatwa, meaning that she cannot follow another marja, she must seek his permission, or if he is not there or he's passed away, the grandfather. So either the father or the mother, or the grandfather. What about the mother? No. What about the brothers and the uncles? No. It's good, ethically, to have them on board. Jurisprudentially, no. If someone's father has passed away, a girl, father's passed away, and the grandfather has passed away, she doesn't need anyone's permission. Nobody. Let that sink in. Yes? Yes, it's good to have the mother to say yes. It's good to bless, because many times she goes ahead without the mother's blessing. It's a difficult relationship later on. So it's great to have them on board, but jurisprudentially, it's not needed. What about if the lady is virgin, but what? But she is independent from her father financially. She works, she has her own salary. Even then, based on obligatory precaution, Ayatollah Sistani Hafidhullah says that she needs to seek the permission of the father. Now, the third ruling here is this, and this is important. If a daughter comes to her father, and there is a boy whom the exact statement says, kuf'uha shar'an wa 'urfan, the boy is suitable for her in the eyes of Sharia and in the eyes of what common law or how people see it, and he refuses, then she doesn't have to obey him. Example. This is going to hurt some people. And I've said it a few times, these majalis, but no one so far came to me, so I'm happy. The Sayyid, non-Sayyid marriages. Purely cultural. I'm sorry if you get hurt. Purely cultural. If today, a girl who's Sayyida wants to marry a boy who's not Sayyid, the boy is righteous, good akhlaq, good family. There's no reason, except that he is non-Sayyid. Do you think this has happened so many times? So many times. The father says, no. No way. Because I want the line of Sayyids to continue. That's the excuse. Is that a legitimate reason to say no, Islamically? No. For example, the father comes and says what? I want to take istikhara. They take istikhara for every boy that comes. The 5 a.m. call the Mawlana, Mawlana istikhara. Yes? Is istikhara good for marriage? No. Please, stay away from istikhara for marriage, unless you are absolutely 50-50. Some of the maraja who've passed away were very close to issuing a fatwa saying it's haram to do istikhara in marriage. It's spoiling so many wonderful opportunities. The boy is good, the girl is good, from good families, righteous, Shia, Mawlana istikhara. Comes out bad, Khuda Hafiz. Why? What's going on out there? Oh, Mawlana, all our lives we've done istikhara. All our forefathers have done istikhara. We continue with istikhara. No, no, no, no, no.

got it wrong. If a father continues to do istikhara, this is the ruling of Ayatollah Sistani, if he continues to do istikhara without the permission of his daughter and refuses suitable candidates, she can marry without his permission. Islam comes forward and Islam wants to help individuals who find themselves in difficult situations. Yes? However, if an individual disobeys their father or grandfather in legitimate cases whereby they need to obey them, then the aqd is batil. The aqd, the nikah, is then void. Here, there are a number of recommendations we must present. Number one, for parents, and number two, for those who are struggling. Final point, please understand. Number one, for those parents out there, may Allah bless you. May Allah reward you. May Allah subhanahu wa ta'ala grant you tawfiq for all your hard work and success. But please, try to sit and communicate effectively with your son or daughter when it comes to marriage. And don't dismiss outwardly or without giving your reasons genuinely. Meaning what? Meaning the akhlaq of a believer is that they do not become stubborn. They do not become hard-hearted when it comes to these matters. No, sorry, I don't like it. Yes, don't force your children to disobey you. The Prophet of Islam, beautiful hadith, he says, Rahimallahu walidan a'ana waladahu ala birri. May Allah's mercy be upon the father who helps his son to be obedient to him. Meaning what? Meaning, try as much as possible to understand what's going on out there. And to what? And to have meaningful, effective dialogue and discussion with your son and your daughter so that you can come to a what? To a point of agreement. For example, if you think, for instance, they're too young. Did you know that if they are committing haram, what's committing haram? Haram is not adultery or fornication. Haram is anything that constitutes a sin. If a boy or a girl is committing any form of dhunub, then it becomes wajib for them to get married. Don't say, excuse me, until you have the house and the car, I will not. This is a struggle today. Many of our youth are saying, you know what, I'm 19, 20, I come for my parents. Yes, sometimes these boys and girls are not mature. And the parents know. They say, it's not the finances. I don't think you have the responsibility to lead a house. I don't think you're financially mature. That's a valid reason. Because it's not only physical maturity, it's mental maturity without a shadow of a doubt. That's rushed. However, sometimes it's dismissed blindly. We invite the parents today not to be in such a way. What about the actual children, the boys and the girls? These young men and women who want to get married and their parents are saying no. What advice can we give them? Number one, never, never underestimate the power of dua. Chapter 25, verse number 74 is one of my favorite du'as. In fact, it was one of the favorite du'as of Amir al-Mu'mineen. وَالَّذِينَ يَقُولُونَ رَبَّنَا هَبْ لَنَا مِنْ أَزْوَاجِنَا وَذُرِّيَاتِنَا قُرَّةَ أَعْيُنَ وَاجْعَلْنَا لِلْمُتَّقِينَ إِمَامًا. This dua recited in the morning and at night, after salah, because it's a dua that facilitates marriage. It softens hearts. Ask Allah subhanahu wa ta'ala to soften the hearts of your parents. Try as much as possible to get their approval, even though sometimes you might not need it. Per the jurisprudence, it's great to have them on board. They are looking forward to the day that they celebrate your marriage. Don't take that away from them. Try your hardest to have their happiness and to involve them as much as you possibly can. Number two, it's of the utmost importance that you communicate with them as much as they need to communicate with you. Meaning what? Explain to them why you think an individual is good. Try to be patient. Time heals. Sometimes you need to take your time to convince them why somebody is a good candidate for you. Number three, step out. Try to understand why they're saying it's not good. Because they have experience. It's not always the case that you know better. Don't fall into the trap of saying, you know what, they're from the older generation. They don't know how youngsters think. That's a cheap way of what? Of dismissing the opinions of parents. Sometimes the parents have a point. Try to be empathetic to understand where they're coming from.

at the same time, get respected individuals in the community or within the family or ulama involved. If you cannot convince your parents, if it's something legitimate, righteous person, but your parents are not agreeing, get them involved. Speak to an alim. I always say, you know, it's a skill. And here I give you a tip. Sometimes if you have a relationship with a scholar, you say salam to them. For example, you're aware, especially local ulama, it helps. So that you could contact them and say, you know what, Shaykh, Sayyid, I am going through a challenge. Please support me, help me, speak to my parents, try to convince them in this particular regard. And likewise, sometimes it could be that I have misunderstood a ruling. Sometimes I need to appreciate the nuances involved in the what? In the applications of certain rulings. And therefore, I need experts' opinion. I need to be an individual who has ample patience. And finally, if you've tried your best, and there is a legitimate reason why your parents are saying no, but you're finding it so hard because you're emotionally attached to that person. Why have you come to this stage? Why? Why have you allowed yourself to be so connected to this person when it's unlikely that you'll get married to them? Why has this happened? My dear brothers, do not drag those sisters along with you for several months and then leave them abandoned. This is a wrong practice. I hear it. And some brothers have said to me, it happens also that some sisters say, yeah, I need about 15 meetings until I decide. Don't abuse the system, please. Don't abuse it. One or two meetings and you'll know if it's something you should be carrying forward. Don't keep meeting after 15 months. Excuse me, I don't think you're the right person for me. What have you done? You've devastated the heart of a believer. That's great in the eyes of Allah subhanahu wa ta'ala. However, if, for example, you have tried your best and there is no way to deal with this other than what? Other than to surrender to Allah. Know that sometimes it is not meant to be. Sometimes you and I try our hardest, but Allah subhanahu wa ta'ala doesn't want it to happen. And as much as we think it's good for us, it may not necessarily be. And that's the power of taslim and submission before Allah subhanahu wa ta'ala. When it comes to Karbala, there are examples of individuals who have recognized the blessed relationship that exists between the sons, daughters, and their parents. Have you come across a boy by the name of Umar ibn Junayd al-Ansari? Remember that name, please. Umar ibn Junayd al-Ansari. May Allah bless his soul. He was only 13. But he was a wonderful son to his father and his mother. On the day of Ashura, he comes. The riwayat says, he had the long shirt and his short shirt was so long that it's obvious that it's not his. He stood before Sayyid al-Shuhada, Aba Abdullah. He said to him, Sayyidi Ya Hussein, I want to go and fight. Imam looks at him. He says, you're very young. And your father has just been martyred on the plains of Karbala. Please go back. Your mother needs you. You need to be with your mother. He looks at Imam with the tears in his eyes and says, Sayyidi Ya Hussein, my mother has sent me and I want to fight. Please don't deprive me from that ni'mah. A 13-year-old who has this desire to stand and sacrifice himself. What has Hussein done to the hearts and minds of people? Wallahi, it's a miracle. He goes towards the battlefield, fights like a true lion, and he is what? Then martyred. His body is thrown towards the campsite. His mother rushes. She holds his body, then says, thank you, my son. You have made me proud on the day of Qiyamah. Yes. That moment where the mother is proud of her children, the moment where the father is proud of his children, no doubt. And Karbala has produced some wonderful examples of sons who came out recognizing that they will be responsible to uphold the names of their parents through their sacrifice and their dedication. And amongst the best is Aun and Muhammad, the sons of al-Masa'ib Zainab. If we were to speak, my dear sisters and brothers, for weeks and months and years, we would never, ever do justice to the feeling that a mother would have if she would know that she would lose

her children. No mother has to see the bodies of her own children. How can a heart withstand seeing her children on the plains of Karbala slaughtered, seeing her own brothers slaughtered, seeing her own nephews slaughtered, seeing the devastation and the cause of al-atash al-atash? The heart of Zainab is something that is unimaginable. On the day of Ashura, they stood like faithful warriors before their mother, before their uncle Hussein. These Aun and Muhammad, they stood next to each other. They begged for permission from Imam al-Hussein alayhi salam. And then they went into the battlefield. The riwayat say that they fought alongside each other. Imagine that moment. The poet describes that farewell with the mother. They would come to the mother, perhaps, and say to her, Ummah Zainab, we are young and we're going to the battlefield. How will you mourn us? She would say, oh my Muhammad and Aun, you are the lights of my eyes. I am so proud of you, but please, please forgive me. I will not shed a tear for you on the plains of Karbala. I will cry for you later. There are things that I cannot do. Oh, Aun and Muhammad, forgive me, but I am proud of you, the poet says. They go to the battlefield. They know that they have to give their lives. There are historians who said we could recognize that they are the grandsons of Ali ibn Abi Talib, the way they fought together, the way they were next to each other.

أبا عبد الله. Imagine there is a riwayah I found that said when they cried out, Ya Hussein, oh uncle, that's it, we're leaving this world. Do you know what they said? They said, Uncle Hussein, tell our mother that we died without drinking a sip of water. We are thirsty, but we will meet our grandfather Ali. Imagine children, imagine these young hearts leaving this world without a sip of water. When they were there on the plains of Karbala, Imam al-Hussein asks for their bodies to be brought towards the tents. Zainab is now told, go and see the bodies of Aun and Muhammad next to Akbar. She enters the tents. She sees Aun there in front of her, and next to him is Muhammad. She sits next to those bodies with the bruises all over their body. She looks at them and laments. The poet describes what she would say. She says, O Aun and O Muhammad,

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Oh, on and Muhammad, do you know how the heart of a mother breaks for her children? Your mothers out there know how much they're attached to their children. May Allah never let a mother be in a position to see the bodies of her children in front of her. How much pain, how much devastation would Zainab go through? She would hold her tears in Karbala. She would hold her tears in Sham. She would hold her tears in Kufa. She would hold her tears in Karbala when she came back in Arba'een.

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0: you never spoke to your Muhsin. 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Oh, Ummah, I miss them. I miss their smell and I miss hugging them. Imagine that pain in Zainab's heart when she went into her house. The riwayah says when she entered her house, she said to Lady Fidda, I don't want anyone to come to the house. I don't want anyone to come. I want to mourn. She went to the room and Auna and Muhammad. She saw the empty beds of her children and then she cried. Now Zainab, she cannot hold her tears. She cried and cried, oh Auna and Muhammad, I can imagine you here in front of me. Oh Auna and Muhammad, the pain of losing you is unbearable. In that moment, there's a lady who enters the house. That lady looks towards Zainab. Zainab stands up. She wipes her tears, looks towards the gate and the door of the house. Who is that lady? It's Umm al-Baneen, the mother of Abbas. Abbas is no longer there. Now Umm al-Baneen looks towards Zainab. The eyes of Zainab are on the eyes of Umm al-Baneen. And Umm al-Baneen looks at Zainab. The poet says, I knew what they were saying. One of them, who Umm al-Baneen, cried out, Hussein, Hussein. And Zainab cried out, Wa Abbas.
1: 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Ya Allah, as parents, allow us to respect the rights of our children. Allow us to treat them with kindness. Allow us to be just with them, Ya Rabb al-Alameen. Ya Allah, grant us as parents and our children the tawfiq to die in the state of the love of Muhammad wa Ali Muhammad. Ya Rabb al-Alameen. And to follow in the footsteps of these great individuals from Karbala, Ma'tam Hussein.

رفیقم حسین.

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else's comfort and well-being over our own comfort and well-being. To actually have a spirit of sacrifice in one, the first thing that is necessary is an element of selflessness. A selfish person cannot sacrifice. When we look around, we see examples of sacrifice, the closest one to us being our mothers. We find that mothers easily sacrifice their own comfort for the well-being of their children. There are times in life where we will be called to sacrifice. Sometimes there is the right thing to do and the easy thing to do. In many cases, if we are truthful with ourselves, we tend to choose the easier path because the right thing to do perhaps requires the kind of sacrifice that we are not ready to give. We might think to ourselves that it is not to do with us. It is somebody else's problem. Somebody else can stand up for them. But if enough of us don't stand up, then one day we ourselves will be engulfed and we will wonder why nobody comes to our aid. The example of Hussein is a very clear example of a man who had the right thing to do and the easy thing to do. Around him, everybody turned away, looked away from the tyrant of his time, allowed things to happen. And Hussein also had this choice. Right up to the end of his life, he could have walked away. He could have signed a piece of paper and walked away. But he chose to do the right thing. And this is the lesson for us. The next time we have a choice between what is the easy thing to do and the right thing to do, what kind of choice will we make?

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We assemble here to commemorate the great tragedy of Karbala. The Imams of the Ahlul Bayt alayhimus salam have urged us to assemble, to mourn, to weep, to remember the pain, the suffering, the mazlumiyya of Imam Hussein alayhi salam and his band of loyal followers. But beyond that, they also have guided us that we should declare our bay'ah to the Imam. Beyond that, we should distance and dissociate ourselves from the enemies of the Ahlul Bayt alayhimus salam, who represent the evil, the oppressive, the suppressive, the unjust forces. And beyond that, we should declare our aspiration and determination to join in this ongoing battle between truth and falsehood, to join the army of Imam Hussein alayhi salam. Ya laytani kuntu ma'akum fa'afuza fawzan azima. The process of preparing to join this army requires us to therefore study Karbala in such a way that if Imam Hussein alayhi salam is the warith of all the messengers, therefore Karbala represented the core epitome message.

of all the Anbiya. And of course, the message of the last of the Prophets. And of course, the message of the Quran. And that's why the Imam is also addressed as Imam Hussein alayhi salam, as Assalamu alayk ya Sharik al Quran. So allow me to remind ourselves today, tonight, we traditionally commemorate the memory and the Shahada of Aun and Muhammad, the sons of Abdullah bin Ja'far and Bi Zainab Salamullah alayha. But I would like to expand the discussion in that these young men who were there were not the only young men. Bani Hashim who were there, there are many. We had the children of Imam Hussein alayhi salam, of course. Ali Asghar, Ali Akbar, Ali Awsat. We had the children of Imam Hassan alayhi salam. Qasim bin Hassan, Abi Bakr bin Hassan, Abdullah bin Hassan. Hassan al-Muthanna, it's said, survived. We have the sons of Imam Ali alayhi salam, not only Abbas bin Ali, but also Muhammad bin Ali and Uthman bin Ali and Abdullah bin Ali and Ja'far bin Ali and Abi Bakr bin Ali. And we also have the sons of Aqil. Aqil was 20 years older than Amir al-Mu'minin alayhi salam. He died in the 50 year of age, 10 years before Karbala. But to his credit, amongst the Bani Hashim children from one father, the biggest number was of Aqil. The same Aqil who had proposed the name of the woman from that Qabila, the mother of Hazrat Abbas alayhi salam. Aqil's children and grandchildren, Aqil's son Abdullah bin Aqil, Abdurrahman bin Aqil, Ja'far bin Aqil, his grandsons, Abdullah bin Muslim bin Aqil, his other grandson, Muhammad bin Abi Sa'id bin Aqil, and of course the grandsons of Ja'far bin Abi Talib, Aun and Muhammad, the sons of Abdullah bin Ja'far bin Abi Talib. But the interesting thing is this, none of the fathers were present in Karbala of all these names that I've mentioned, except for Imam Hussein alayhi salam. Imam acted as the father for all of them. Most of these names I've mentioned are in under 10, in their teens, in their 20s. The oldest is 30 plus. This whole band of youth was guided, supervised, trained, developed by Imam Hussein alayhi salam. And therefore allow me to remind ourselves the crucial role a father can play in such a way that you train 18 or 20 of the youths to come to Karbala. Of 72, almost 20 were under the direct training as children under Imam Hussein alayhi salam. The father plays a very crucial role. You know, the past president of India, AVP, is known as AVP J. Abdul Kalam. Abdul Kalam, he says that if a country is to be corruption free, and if it is to become a nation of beautiful minds, I strongly feel that there are three key societal members who can make a difference: the father, the mother, and the teacher. The father plays a crucial role. If I were to look at the Quran to find out the model of a father who trains his child, there's a whole surah named after this father. Surah Luqman, chapter 31. وَلَقَدْ آتَيْنَا لُقْمَانَ الْحِكْمَةِ, and we granted special wisdom to Luqman. Oh, incidentally, the hadith says the recitation of this surah will protect you from the devil

And also will reward you to be in the company of Luqman. So the way to protect our children as a father, and the way to associate ourselves with the band of the virtuous, pious, righteous people, the guidance is there in Surah Luqman. Surah Luqman basically revolves around this central concept of the necessity of following the divine teachings based on wisdom. The Quran contains this wisdom. Those who refuse to accept that wisdom will be punished. Luqman admonishes his son based on this wisdom. And then, if you submit and surrender to the wisdom that is contained in Surah Luqman, for example, and the other surahs of the Quran, فَقَدْ اسْتَمْسَكَ بِالْعُرْوَةِ الْوُثْقَى, then you would have held on firmly to that unbreakable handlehold. We're living in a society that is pulling us in all different directions. We can easily get lost and deviated. Well, we need a strong pivot, a strong handle, so to speak, to hold on to, which will guide us to our salvation. And then the surah says the different proofs for the existence of God, unity of God, the governance of God in the universe. And then ultimately it invites us to have taqwa and obedience to the commands of God. So look at Surah Luqman from this perspective and see how Karbala represents the personification and the embodiment of the teachings contained in Surah Luqman through Imam Hussein alayhi salam. You see, to become a parent or to become a father is something natural. Anybody can become a father. The important thing is to become a father who can train a good child. There are some reformers, social reformers, they claim that all problems in society, maybe it's an exaggeration, so maybe we rephrase it. Most of the problems in society can be solved by the father, because he's the one who is responsible to be able to guide and direct and supervise and instruct and train and develop and advise and admonish this child. So we need to see what is it that a father is required to do. There was a criminal gang leader, and he reformed himself. In an interview, he says that, "I am there for my son 24/7 because I don't want him to take the road that we took as criminals, because I didn't have a father around. If he were to be around, I would have learned a lot of things. There's no father to tell me, 'Son, be careful, avoid this company, avoid this particular behavior.' When we were growing up, we learned through trial and error, out on the streets, the consequences of evil or criminal habits. The father plays a crucial role. If you look at the advice given by Luqman to his son, it includes mental, intellectual development, moral development, spiritual development, social development, political development of a child. Interesting. The ayah starts by saying, وَلَقَدْ آتَيْنَا لُقْمَانَ الْحِكْمَةِ, and we granted special wisdom of the higher truth, those timeless principles that should govern the growth and the development of a human being, all inspired by divine knowledge. And it is this hikmah which makes the father, oh, incidentally, hikmah doesn't mean only to know something. It is to be convinced. Hikmah is derived from the word hukum, hukum, something which is muhkam, something which is firm and solid. Principles grounded in fundamental, solid principles and values which cannot be shaken. Very logical. And also, this individual, if he has hikmah, not only he knows these principles, but he practices them. So he's a living example.

of that knowledge that he has. We gave this hikmah to Luqman. So if we are to become a parent, the Quranic type of parent, we not only have to have the necessary divine knowledge, but also we need to be able to practice to become a role model for our children. The ayah begins by saying, remember the time وَإِذْ قَالَ لُقْمَانُ لِبْنِهِ, and when Luqman told his son, يَا بُنَيَّ, my dear son. Oh, incidentally, in this whole page, there's a whole page of instructions. Luqman addresses his son not once, not twice, three times. Ya bunayya, ya bunayya, ya bunayya, my dear loving son. This bond of affection, of love, of care, of concern, very important between a father and son. Ya bunayya, la tushrik billah. The first intellectual, mental message that he is giving to his son. Do not associate a partner with God. Believe in God, yes. But the big danger is to make shirk. Why? Oh, I say so. No, Luqman doesn't speak like that. The father is not an authoritarian figure, dictator. No. There's somebody who said, you know, the problem with our fathers is outside they'll vote for democracy, at home they're dictators. No, he was not dictatorial. He gave me a reason. Inna shirka la dhulmun. Shirk is dhulm. Shirk is something that is unfair, unjust. It just doesn't make sense. Some entity, a being who is all powerful, all living, all perfect, all knowing, all just, all kind, all generous. And then on the other side, you begin to associate these same divine qualities to other entities. This is dhulm. No, it is dhulmun azim. It is going to hurt others because now you are going to follow others. And others will dictate to you according to their limited knowledge and their desires and whims and fancies, which are all based on foolishness, not true knowledge. And you'll end up therefore hurting others. No, worse than that, you'll be hurting yourself. Not only your body, but also your mind. Worse, you'll hurt your soul. It's dhulm. Don't do it. Great dhulm. Discussion, explanation, justification, rationalization. Principle number one. Principle number two. And my dear son, so there has to be engagement, there has to be involvement, there has to be time to be given to the children to discuss, to debate with them. And number two, you also need to build up their knowledge about the Akhirah. Ya bunayya, innaha intaku mithqala habbatin min khardal fatakun fi sakhratin aw fi samawati aw fil ardi ya'ti biha Allah. My son, my dear son, let me tell you one fundamental reality. You have to be responsible, you have to be accountable, you have to be careful. Anything and everything you do, even the smallest act that you do, or how small, what can you imagine a very small entity, a seed? No, the smallest seed, the mustard seed. Even if there's a mustard seed anywhere, the most distant place, the most darkest place, the deepest of the places, Allah will definitely bring and summon it to account. Because I say so? No. Inna Allaha latifun khabir. God is all knowing. Not only is he all knowing, he's latif. He's all penetrative. There's nothing that escapes his power and his knowledge. We had a meeting with, as parents of secondary school children, with the head of the school. One of the pieces of advice he gave about monitoring, about discipline, about engagement with the teenagers is that don't let them free. Don't give them all the gadgets and expose them to all the dangers of the world. Monitor, supervise, check. And don't allow them to close the door to their room. He says, if you can, remove the door from their room. Of course, initially it's an external monitor, supervisor. But gradually what we want is that internal monitor to develop. That internal police. Not that they're afraid that there's always going to be somebody who's going to come and check on me. There's an internal check.
that has

develop within them. The most important element in development of responsibility in a child. You see, the big challenge we're facing, the school results show that the academic performance of a child doesn't depend on their social background. 8 times more what is effective in the superior academic success of a child is the parent. Very important. This we read just an ayah. Luqman sat with his son, discussed in loving, affectionate, logical manner. But that's the foundation of success. And then the ayah continues, Ya bunayya, aqimis salata. And my son, dear son, let me give you a fundamental piece of advice. Always connect to your Lord on a regular basis, constant basis, with humility, with concentration, and if possible, in congregation. Aqimis salah. Try to establish prayer in its full form, not only wajibat, even the mustahabbat. There's no problem in life that cannot be solved through prayer. There is no reason for a child to grow up and face problems in life and say, I am defeated. If you have a Lord who is unlimited in His power and in His knowledge and in His love and care and compassion and readiness to help, there's no reason for failure. But the secret is salah, and the training begins at home. وَأْمُرْ بِالْمَعْرُوفِ وَانْهَ عَنِ الْمُنْكَرِ My son, whatever is ma'roof, do it. Whatever is good, virtuous, do it. Practice it. And spread the practice amongst others. Be socially responsible. Don't be passive and quiet and silent. Whatever you see around, if there's no good being done, encourage it. Advise people. Invite people. Educate them. Alert them. Remind them. Sometimes they forget. وَنْهَ عَنِ الْمُنْكَرِ And also the social responsibility of trying to prevent evil and what is wrong. In the school environment, there can be bullying, there can be insulting, there can be degradation of the teacher, God forbid. Sometimes, unfortunately, students gang up and the whole crowd begins to insult the teacher. Well, where is Nahi Anil Munkar happening in this class? And finally, Luqman tells his son, وَاصْبِرْ عَلَى مَا أَصَابَكَ إِنَّ ذَلِكَ مِنْ عَزْمِ الْأُمُورِ And you should always practice sabr. Be determined, be enduring, be tolerant. There will be difficulties in life. You'll not succeed always. You'll face challenges. There can be challenges which are personal, from the family, from the environment. But be firm. Don't lose out. If you want to train your child with one key of success, this is the sabr. There was an interesting experiment conducted in one of the American universities. They brought children and they gave them certain tasks to do. And they said, we've got sweets for you. If you complete this task, we'll give you this sweet. But if you wait, we've just got some other work. We're going, we'll come back. Then we'll give you 2 sweets, bigger one. But you have to wait. So they tested. And they discovered some percentage of children. The moment the experiment has gone out, the adult supervisor has gone out, they go for the gift. Others wait. Some others are worried, should they take it, not take it? Different reactions. But the interesting thing of this experiment was, the same children were followed up when they grew up. When they grew up, the success in future life depended on the sabr they made in that experiment when they were children. Success in school, success in married life, success in work life, sabr. Inna ذَلِكَ مِنْ عَزْمِ الْأُمُورِ One of the most decisive affairs that you are ordered to develop within you, my son, sabr. And the father is responsible to bring about through play, through interaction, through discussion, through discipline, through behavior monitoring. When you go to a public environment, how should a person behave? There is an etiquette of standing in a queue, of giving respect to others. All comes back to sabr. All comes back to that impulse that I want. I want my desires to be fulfilled now. Wait a minute, where is sabr? Where is respect for others? Where is the respect for the law of God? Respect for the law of the community?

Sabr, very important. And finally, Luqman ends by saying that, oh, incidentally, this sabr, if you want to see Imam Hussein alayhi salam, see how they displayed it in that story of Surah Dahr. They fasted, which is nothing but sabr. You control your impulse of hunger and thirst. And then when you break the fast, وَيُطْعِمُونَ الطَّعَامَ عَلَىٰ حُبِّهِ. Oh, they loved that food because they're hungry, they're thirsty. Whole day they fasted. Despite the intense desire to eat and drink, yet if a miskeen and an asir and a yatim come, they sacrifice and they give. This is the training of sabr that was given right as children. And you see the result in Karbala. And even in their school success, teachers will tell you, you have majority of children, they are of average intelligence. Yes, very few are very intelligent, very few are very low intelligence. But the majority of average intelligence, the average intelligent child, if he practices sabr, perseverance, endurance, hard work, determination, control and organization and planning, remove distractions, no fun now, no play now. Yes, there will be, but a fixed time. You go for fun now and study less, you get low results. You end up a whole lifetime of suffering. You get a low income job. You got a big problem. The sabr is in the school time. And the results were seen of this practice of sabr in Karbala. So notice how these different youths of Bani Hashim came to the battlefield. One final message I would like to share with you before we turn to Karbala. In those societies where unfortunately marriages are breaking down, therefore children are being brought up only by a single parent, the mother most of the time. The father is missing. He comes for a visit once in a while, depending on what custodial arrangements have been made. They've discovered that a fatherless family, the result on the child is the chances of that child being deviated to early sexual activity, the chances of that child becoming pregnant in their teen period, the chances for that child to fail academically, God forbid the child to enter into crime, or the child to even go beyond into suicide, or no, just to experience emotional insecurity. All these problems come back to the father. The absence of the father. Very important. And the proof of that we have practically, Karbala. Notice these young men when they came out to the battlefield. Abdullah bin Muslim bin Aqil. He comes to the battlefield and his slogan, أَقْسَمْتُ لَا أُقْتَلُ إِلَّا حُرَّا وَقَدْ وَجَدْتُ الْمَوْتَ شَيْئًا مُرَّا أَكْرَهُ أَنْ أُدْعَى جَبَانًا فَرَّا إِنَّ الْجَبَانَ مَنْ عَصَى وَفَرَّا. I swear to God, he says, I will die as a free man. I will not become a slave to the evil dictators. I know death is painful, but I'm ready to face death rather than live under an evil ruler. This is a well-trained young man. Or look at the slogan of Ja'far, the son of Aqil bin Abi Talib. أَنَا الْغُلَامُ الْأَبْطَحِيِّ الطَّالِبِي مِنْ مَعْشَرِي فِي هَاشِمِي وَغَالِبِي وَنَحْنُ حَقًّا سَادَةُ الذَّوَائِبِي وَهَذَا حُسَيْنُ سَيِّدُ الْأَطَائِبِي. He recognized who is the leader to be followed. The core issue in Karbala is, well, both sides were practicing. There was salah on both sides. But who was the leader? Or look at the battle cry of Abdul Rahman bin Aqil. أَبِي عَقِيلٌ فَعْرِفُوا مَكَانِي مِنْ هَاشِمْ وَهَاشِمٌ إِخْوَانِي كُهُولُ صِدْقِ سَادَةِ الْأَقْرَانِي هَذَا حُسَيْنٌ شَامِخُ الْبُنْيَانِي سَيِّدُ شَيْبِي مَعَ الشُّبَّانِي.
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through Hussein alayhi salam, the father. Or look at the example of the two sons of Abdullah bin Ja'far. Abdullah bin Ja'far himself did not attend Karbala. He was an old man, maybe he was sick. But he was very proud that his two sons attended. When the news came to him that in Medina, your two sons have been killed, somebody commented, "You see, this is the result of allowing your sons to travel with Hussein." Abdullah bin Ja'far replies, "No, I'm very proud. I wish I were there. But I'm very happy instead of me, my sons were there." So Abdullah bin Ja'far, proud that he trained, proud that he gave the supervision in his absence to another father figure, Imam Hussein alayhi salam, to take care of his two sons. Aun and Muhammad, Aun came to the battlefield. Aun bin Abdullah bin Ja'far. In tunkiruni, fa'ana ibnu Ja'far, shaheedu sidqin fil jinani azhar, yatiru fiha bil janahi akhdar, kafa bithalika fakhran fil mahshar. If you don't know who I am, let me tell you, I am the grandson of Ja'far. You know which Ja'far? Ja'far bin Abi Talib, 10 years older than Ali ibn Abi Talib, migrated with his wife Asma bint Umays to Habash. That's where Abdullah bin Ja'far was born. Came back to Medina in the 7th year of Hijrah, in the year of the victory in Khaybar. 8th year of Hijrah, he went to the battle of Muta and he was shaheed there. The Prophet sallallahu alayhi wa sallam loved Ja'far. Incidentally, Ja'far was amongst the first converts who expressed Islam after the Prophet declared it. As-sabiqoon, as-sabiqoon. They are amongst the foremost. And in that battle, when he was made shaheed, the Prophet sallallahu alayhi wa sallam said that he has been granted a high status in Jannah. Well, how do we explain high status? Wings! He's been given wings. Wings is not that they become birds. No, wings is an instrument. It's a means whereby you can move swiftly around. They have been given extra powers in Jannah. This grandson is proud of that grandfather. Fatherhood, very important. The whole motive for this man to come to the battlefield, the father. Or Muhammad bin Abdullah bin Ja'far. Ashku ila Allahi min al-udwani fi'ala qawmin fil-rada amyana qad baddalu ma'alim al-Qur'ani wa muhkam al-tanzili wa al-tibiyani wa azharu al-kufra ma'a al-tughyani. Amazing analysis of where the problem was. Imagine 30,000 army came against Imam Hussein. They didn't have this analysis of where the problem is. They were blind. Muhammad bin Abdullah bin Ja'far says, "I will complain to God, we are suffering oppression and aggression at the hands of this evil ruler. How come nobody is helping us? The qawm is blind. They have failed to see the truth because of their sinfulness." How so? How can you become so sinful? Quran, Quran. Message is clear. They know the message. They're refusing to act on the message. It's affecting them. It's blinding them to the truth. Result? They become kafir. They're saying la ilaha illallah, but they're kafir. If after la ilaha illallah, now you're denying the message and the implications of the message. Let's pray to Allah for tawfiq to be able to follow these models and how fatherhood can achieve these spectacular results. As-salamu ala al-Husayn, wa ala Ali ibn al-Husayn, wa ala awlad al-Husayn, wa ala as-sahab al-Husayn. Wa rahmatullahi wa barakatuh.